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0: The one who was relied upon in times of both severity and prosperity. O God, bless Muhammad and members of his family who are the rightful leaders. You have made it obligatory for us to obey them. And through this obedience, you have made their true status known to us. So please, give us relief for their sake. A swift and prompt relief within the blink of an eye, or even quicker than that.
1: Ya Muhammad,
0: O Muhammad, O Ali.

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1: Alhamdulillahi Rabbil Alameen.
0: All praise belongs to Allah, Lord of all the worlds.
1: Ar-Rahman Ar-Rahim.
0: The All-Beneficent, the All-Merciful. Master of the day of retribution. You alone do we worship, and to you alone do we turn for help. Guide us on the straight path. The path of those whom you have blessed. Such as have not incurred your wrath nor are astray.

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1: Karbala was the day of bloodshed, thirst, and great oppression, the likes of which humanity has never witnessed before. Yet despite the suffering seen that day, Lady Zainab said, "I did not see anything but beauty." We remember the women of Karbala for their mountain-like strong characters. They maintained their strength throughout the difficulty of the day of Ashura. They showed us how a woman's character must be developed individually, spiritually, socially, politically, and culturally, while having reached the peak of wisdom. These are the kind of women who can witness the cruelty of the day of Ashura and yet see the beauty behind it. There is a reason behind why Imam Khamenei says, contrary to the idea that has been established, women are the stronger gender, women are stronger than men. We're not going to go into it today, but what can be said is that it's to do with the woman's pivotal role as a mother, wife, and daughter. Number one, the role of mothers in Karbala. The role of mothers in Karbala did not begin on the day of Ashura, but many years before that. The soldiers of Imam Hussein alayhi salam were nurtured and trained from a young age to be bold, brave, and to recognize the truth from falsehood. The first one of them was Lady Fatima, who raised her children to be the greatest leaders of all time. And mothers like Lady Ummul Banin, who raised sons like Abbas ibn Ali alayhi salam. Number two, daughters were present in Karbala as well. The leading roles that they played was to encourage and support their fathers to stand up for their leader. One of the prominent examples is Lady Sakina. Imam Hussein used to pray for a daughter in his night prayers, and Allah granted his wish and blessed him with Sakina. Imam Hussein often used to say, "A house without Sakina is not worth living."

Number 3, the role of sisters in Karbala. Lady Zainab is known for her patience in the tragedy of Ashura. She witnessed so many tragedies, yet she still remained steadfast. She is known as Sabira, the patient one. In the aftermath of Karbala, Lady Zainab led

sit still. Even though she faced hardships, Lady Zainab still preached the message of Imam Hussein alayhi salam. Number 4. How can I become special like the women in Karbala? Commemorating the event of Karbala is to show us that we can all become astonishing characters. Characters like Lady Zainab, who was courageous. We can become brave like Lady Sakina. We all have to find our own way to serve the Imam of our time. And this is what each and every believing woman needs to do today. After all, every day is Ashura and every land is Karbala. Stay tuned for more Fact Clicks wherever you are.

A number of verses in the Holy Quran deal with practices of the people of Jahiliyyah. For you find time and time again, Allah subhanahu wa ta'ala refers to many of those practices and speaks about a lot of the things that were found in the people of Jahiliyyah before the coming of Islam. So for example, these people of Jahiliyyah, naturally they had certain things in their life that came from Nabi Ibrahim and Ismail, things to do with ahkam and sharia, and they had their own Bedouin practices. So we're told that when they wished to perform umrah, or they wished to perform hajj, and they would put on the ihram, we know that there are several things that once I have placed the ihram upon myself, there are several things that become haram upon me. And so one of the things that they believed in Jahiliyyah was haram upon a person when they were in the state of ihram was to enter into their houses through the door. And so if I have left my house in the state of ihram and I wish to do tawaf of the house of God, and I remembered that I forgot something in my house, according to their beliefs and practices, I cannot enter in through my door. And so they would have to enter through the roof. They would jump a wall. They would enter in whatever way possible. Quran al-Kareem comes in response to this and says, when you wish to enter into the houses, enter through their doors. And so this is one example.

example of a practice they had. Quran al-Karim says that this practice has nothing to do with the religion of Islam. Likewise, the idea of when they would perform tawaf of the house of God without any clothing, men during the daytime, females during the nighttime. Quran al-Karim speaks about fawahish, or indecency that is apparent, and indecency that is hidden. Apparent indecency, referring to the tawaf in the daytime. Hidden indecency, referring to the tawaf in the nighttime. Likewise, the practice of killing the newborn child if it was female. Quran mentions this in a number of verses. Of the verses of Surah of the Quran that deal with practices of Jahiliyyah is the verse of Surah At-Tawbah that I have quoted, where Allah subhanahu wa ta'ala says, "Inna عِدَّةَ الشُّهُورَ عِنْدَ اللَّهِ إِثْنَا عَشَرَ شَهْرًا فِي كِتَابِ اللَّهِ." The number of months in the year, in the eyes of Allah subhanahu wa ta'ala, is 12. And I wish to analyze this verse, to look at the historical background, see the apparent meaning of what was meant by, in the eyes of Allah, the months are 12. What is the inner interpretation of this verse? And how does it link in with Imam al-Mujtaba, salawatullahi wa salamuhu alayhi? And so there are a number of questions that need to be answered. The first question that arises is in regards to the historical context. What practice of Jahiliyyah was being performed that Allah subhanahu wa ta'ala has to reveal this verse and tell them there are only 12 months in the year? And so we're told, as I've just mentioned, there are certain practices that these people have that came from Nabi Ibrahim and Nabi Ismail. When the Prophet of Islam comes to Mecca, he sees they do tawaf. They do sa'i. They have certain things that were passed down to them from the previous prophets of God. And of the things that were passed down to them from the time of Nabiullah Ismail is the idea that there are 4 months in the calendar, in the year, where fighting and conflict is haram and prohibited. Because when you read the history of the Bedouin Jahil Arabs in Makkah al-Mukarramah and Hijaz, we're told that often they would think later, first they would be involved in conflict and fighting. In fact, history says when they are bored, when they have nothing to do, they engage in fighting. Often they don't even realize the reason that one tribe is fighting against another. Bloodshed is something very usual. And so we're told that there are 4 months in the year where it is not allowed for them to fight. Rajab, Dhul-Qa'dah, Dhul-Hijjah, and the month of Muharram. And so this is a practice that came from the previous prophets that they would act upon also. However, they notice that they have certain problems. The first problem that they have is sometimes I'm fighting the other tribe. I'm fighting the other clan. I'm fighting those family members. They're right in the middle of warfare when all of a sudden one of these 4 months arrives. Now, it's very difficult to stop mid-flow. I've got my energy. I've got the strength. We have water. We have our weapons. It's very difficult for us to stop fighting as soon as the month comes. This is one problem that they had. The second problem that they had is that these people depend for their income very heavily on Hajj. For people would come to visit the house of God from far and wide. When they come to visit the house of God, tourism, money, wealth. This person wishes to slaughter one animal, he buys it from me. That person wishes for a place to stay, he gives me rent. The problem they had is that as soon as the time of Dhul-Hijjah came in the summer, the amount of people that would come to Hajj reduced drastically. And so they find these two issues with the months of the year. One, as whilst we are fighting, all of a sudden one of these 4 months comes. And if Dhul-Qa'dah and Dhul-Hijjah comes, for 3 months, we can't fight. Second is that sometimes Dhul-Hijjah falls in the peak summer and our income is affected. And so Quran al-Karim says there is a practice of these people of Jahiliyyah that Quran al-Karim refers to as nasi'. إِنَّمَا النَّسِيءُ زِيَادَةٌ فِي الْكُفْرِ. Nasi meaning delay. So what would they do? Now, Sha'ban has come the next month. The month before Rajab has come, for example.

Well, the month before Dhul Qa'dah has come. What do we want to do? We don't want to fight. And so what do we do to ensure that we don't fall into the season where it's not allowed for us to fight? What do we do to ensure that Dhul Hijjah doesn't fall in the peak summer? We start to repeat our months. We start to swap months with one another. We begin to swap Sha'ban with Dhul Hijjah. Or this year, for example, we have Rabi'ul Awwal three times. Why? So that it is convenient to us. By the time that Rajab comes, we would have finished this warfare. And so in response to this, where they would delay Hajj, they would change the months, they swap one month with another for their own convenience, these verses of Surah At-Tawbah are revealed. The months in the eyes of Allah subhanahu wa ta'ala are 12. And we understand when Quranul Kareem speaks about the practices of Jahiliyyah, what relevance does that have to me? Of course, every single practice that Quran al-Kareem refers to in regards to these people has a direct relevance to my life. Allah subhanahu wa ta'ala, why does he refer to this practice of nasi' in Quran al-Kareem? To remind me that Sharia tells me what to do. I don't tell Sharia what to do. These people, even though they come before the Prophet, they wish to change that which is holy. They wish to dictate what they should do when they wish to do it. Allah subhanahu wa ta'ala tells me in Quran al-Kareem, this is nothing but kufr and disbelief. Sharia tells me where to go, when to go, when to stop. And so in the way that certain people, for example, wish to evade and hide from tax, this is how people, for example, now wish to evade and hide from khums. And the way that these people would delay their hajj, because the hajj comes in the peak summer, we also make excuses to not perform the hajj of Baytullah al-Haram. Sharia is from Allah subhanahu wa ta'ala. Allah tells me what to do. I don't manipulate Sharia in the way that I wish to. And before I come to my second question, let me give you an example. And this is the relevance of the verse to me and you. During the time of Imam Ja'far al-Sadiq, salawatullahi wa salamu alayhi, the riwayah says that there is a person who becomes unwell. This person is unwell. He ends up falling into a state where ghusl becomes necessary for him. He's in a state of najasa. He needs to perform ghusl, or he needs to enter into tahara to perform his prayers. Now, this person is unwell. His family members and friends force him to perform ghusl. When he's in a severe state, when he's very unwell, they force him to do ghusl. The riwayah says, what happens to that marid? That marid ends up passing away. When he passes away after the ghusl that he's performed and made to perform, the family members and the friends go to the holy Imam alayhi salatu wasalam. They say, Ya Aba Abdullah, this friend of mine has died. How did he die? He was marid and he performed the ghusl of janabah. The riwayah says the Imam is shocked and said, don't you understand that at this moment in time, the sharia of Allah subhanahu wa ta'ala tells him to do tayammum? Why did you interpret the sharia with your own whims? You believe that he has to be given ghusl. He has to perform ghusl to pray his salah. The sharia says he should have performed tayammum. Why didn't you ask if you were unsure about the sharia? He said, if you didn't know, you should have asked me. In Madinatul Munawwara, he says, when that person has now died, you are part of killing that individual. Sharia tells me what to do. And if I don't know, I find out about Sharia. Not that I manipulate the ahkam of Allah subhanahu wa ta'ala in the way that I wish to. And so this is the historical background of the verse and the practice of the people of Jahiliyyah. The second question then that arises is, what is the verse telling me? If I came right now on this minbar and I said there are 7 days in 1 week, and I said there are 365 days in 1 year, and I said there are 12 months in 1 year, you would say he's wasting our time. He's telling us something that we know. So why is Quran al-Kareem coming and telling me there are 12 months in 1 year according to Allah subhanahu wa ta'ala?

subhanahu wa ta'ala. What is meant by this? I said, if you look at the historical context, everything makes sense. For that person in Jahiliyyah who wishes to delay Hajj, or he wishes to continue fighting during the months where fighting was prohibited, that person, what do? They end up having two Jumad al-Thaniya. They end up having three Sha'ban. So what happens? The months of the year become how many? 15, 17, 18. Allah subhanahu wa ta'ala says, in my eyes, the months are only 12. As soon as you begin to change and delay and repeat due to your own whims and desires, now there are 14 months in the year. Now there are 15. And so to reprimand these people and their practice, Allah subhanahu wa ta'ala says, according to me, there are 12. And you cannot change these days and months based on your own desire. If these two questions have been understood, the third question then that comes is, if this was a practice, these 4 months where it is not allowed to fight, this is a practice before Islam. Islam comes and says, continue this practice. And there are many things like this. The number of tawaf that I do is 7. This was a practice before Islam. Sa'i is something found during the time of Ibrahim alayhi salatu wasalam. Likewise, the issue of giving khums on treasure was done, as we know, by the grandfather of the Prophet of Islam. And so this practice of 4 months fighting, which is prohibited, why did Islam continue it? And what does this tell me about a reality of my own life? As I said, when you read Quran, the riwayah says, read each verse as if it's speaking directly to me. What relevance does those 4 months have in my life? 4 months where people cannot fight. We don't have fighting. We don't have conflict in the way that they had conflict. And so the scholars say that there are two very interesting reasons that this practice was continued by Sharia, by the Prophet of Islam. And this tells me in actual fact something about my own nafs and about my own self. The first reason why this practice was placed, that as soon as these months come, fighting is prohibited, is because Allah is trying to tell me and you, one of the greatest reasons that people commit sin is due to habit. When those months came, those people are made to stop. Suddenly they have to break the habit. Read in the books of history how these people, when Dhul-Qa'dah comes and they're forced to break the habit, they're not allowed to engage in warfare. By the time those 3 months are over and the habit begins to leave them, they no longer engage in that warfare. The reason why Allah subhanahu wa ta'ala liked this practice, that it became part of Sharia, is that Allah subhanahu wa ta'ala says one of the greatest ways to stop sin is break the habit. And one of the ways that you will commit sin and continue to do so is habit. For so many people will fall into the disobedience of Allah subhanahu wa ta'ala because that disobedience became a habit in my life. And so Allah subhanahu wa ta'ala said to break this, these 4 months were placed. And we're told in regards to this, what is the danger of when a habit forms inside of you? One of the scholars, he gives a very simple example. He says, imagine there is a person who takes a very thorny plant and plants it in the middle of a path. So we have an alleyway. We have a path. Every single day, tens of people travel from one side of the path to another. And I came and in the middle of this narrow path, planted a plant that is very thorny. So what will this be for the people? A nuisance. That every time we wish to pass by this path, we have to make sure we go around this plant. The path is already very narrow. So people began to complain. People began to complain and tell him, remove it. Remove that which you have placed. He says, no problem. He kept delaying it. 1 year passed. When 1 year passed, what happened after 1 year? The plant grew stronger. The roots fell deeper into the ground.

This person, 1 year has passed in his life. They said, remove it. He said, I'll remove it this year. Again, he delayed. Again, he didn't remove it. Every time he delays, two things happen. The plant and its roots grow stronger. This man goes weaker because he's getting older. Eventually, what happens? I can no longer uproot that plant that I have placed myself. I don't have the strength. The plant has become much stronger. They said, this is the reality of habit. When I have a habit within me initially, I can easily remove it if I have the willpower to do so. The more I delay, the stronger the habit becomes, the weaker my nafs becomes in regards to removing the habit. The reason why Sharia said these 4 months we keep them, to tell me and you that removing the habit, this break, caused them to remove that habit and remove it. The second thing. The second positive thing about that break of 4 months is that there is another principle we find mentioned in riwayat, telling me and you why often I commit sin. And that principle is called qa'idatul makth. The scholars have called it qa'idatul makth. What does that mean? It means that often I commit a sin because I don't stop to ponder before I perform it. So these people now, they're mid-warfare. This person is killing his cousin, his brother, that tribe, that individual, for no reason. As soon as in their customs now the time has come where it's haram for us to fight, they stop. When they stop, what is the natural thing that happens? They begin to reflect and ponder on their actions. And so again, read in the books of history, how many wars were stopped and prevented because these people paused during those 3-4 months. Began to think about what they have performed, they realized it's not worth it. Another reason why I commit sin is I don't stop to pause and ponder upon that which I am performing. And so that's why we're told in the riwayat, no matter what you do, before you say it, if you just thought, you may not have insulted that person. Before that word comes out of my mouth, if I had just pondered, makth, paused, reflected on what I'm about to say, maybe I wouldn't have done that ghibah. As soon as I become angry, if I had stopped and paused, maybe I would not have expressed my anger in a way that I shouldn't have. And so this is why that pause was loved by Allah subhanahu wa ta'ala for these people. Now, if these three questions have been understood, the fourth question comes in regards to the inner interpretation of this verse. For I said there is an apparent interpretation, which we have understood. The days of the year are 12. The months of the year are 12. What is the inner interpretation? And so you find the books of hadith and tafsir say that Jabir al-Ju'fi comes to Imam al-Baqir, salawatullahi wa salamuhu alayhi. He says, Yabna Rasulullah in Surah Al-Tawbah, Allah says, the number of months in my eyes are 12. What does this mean? Give me the true interpretation. Fatanaffasa. The Imam takes a deep breath. He sighs. Why? Because there are realities in Quran al-Kareem that show the greatness of Ahlul Bayt that most people did not understand. There were realities in the verses of Quran showing the great status of these people that majority of the ummah were completely unaware of. He takes a deep breath. He says the apparent understanding is in front of you. The inner understanding is that the year, 12 months equal a year, the year is none other than the Prophet of Islam Muhammad sallallahu alayhi wa alihi wa sallam. And the 12 months is an indication by Allah subhanahu wa ta'ala for each imam, the 12 a'immah. And so each month equals one of the a'immah. When the 12 come together, you get 1 year. When they come together, you get the wujud of the Prophet of Islam. And so when Allah subhanahu wa ta'ala says, in my eyes, there are 12, i.e. the hujjaj of Allah subhanahu wa ta'ala on this earth, the representatives of Allah Azza wa Jal are 12. And so here, scholars that have interpreted this hadith come to say something very interesting. Imagine I wish to spend 1 year in another country. You wish to go from London

to another country you're packing. So I'm there whilst you're packing. I see you take a very heavy coat and you place that in your suitcase. And then you take a t-shirt, and then you take something for winter, and then you take something for summer. And I said, why do you take all of these things? He says, what do you mean? He says, you don't need this thick coat. Put that to our side. This t-shirt, this shirt that you have, these jeans that you have, these trousers, that is enough. He says, no, I'm taking a woolly hat, and I'm taking gloves, and I'm taking a scarf, and I'm taking summer clothing. I said, are you crazy? He says, no, you're the one that is crazy. I said, why? He said, because each month of the year is different based on its climate. If I don't take a winter coat as soon as I get there and it's winter, I can't wear my summer clothing. If I wear my summer clothing in the winter, people will think I'm crazy. And if I do the exact opposite also, it doesn't make sense. Each month has its own climate that the people that are in that month have to live by. And it is foolish for me to compare the winter that comes in December to the summer that I find in July and August. These are two different things. And so if someone asks me, why do you act in August in one way? And you wear an abba that is thin. And when we saw you in December, you wore a winter abba. And I'll say, because the climate is different. I need to act based on the month that I am in. When you look and see that one imam stands up, the other is quiet, the other is spreading knowledge, the other is found in the darknesses of the prison. Allah says these are like the months of the year. And so each one has their own situation in regards to the political situation, in regards to the followers that they had, in regards to what Allah subhanahu wa ta'ala wished for them. And so don't compare the life of one to another. And so to answer that final question of mine, what is the link between this verse and Imam al-Hasan alayhi salatu wasalam? The answer becomes very simple and clear. Imam al-Hasan is one of the months of that year. And it is foolish for me to compare the month that is Hasan al-Mujtaba to his brother Sayyid al-Shuhada, to Ali ibn al-Husayn Zain al-Abidin, to Imam Ja'far al-Sadiq salamullah alayhi. For all had their own unique situation, and even further than that, go in Usul al-Kafi. Usul al-Kafi mentions a riwayah known as Hadith al-Wasiyyah. Hadith al-Wasiyyah says that a document is revealed to the Prophet of Islam Muhammad sallallahu alayhi wa alihi wa sallam. And this document has a number of seals. Each imam removes a seal and they have an order by Allah subhanahu wa ta'ala. And so the way in which you find each imam acted, the way in which they acted was found on that seal. In fact, two or three of the things that were written for two or three of the imma are mentioned in that riwayah, are mentioned in that wasiyah. And so each imam acts upon what Allah subhanahu wa ta'ala wishes for them. If someone asks you the question, what is one of the things, one of the roles of the life of Imam al-Hasan? The answer is the following. Imam al-Hasan alayhi salatu wasalam, when hikmah and wisdom reaches its peak, you find Sibtul Akbar al-Mujtaba. When hikmah and wisdom reaches its highest level, hikmah in dealing with the dhalim, hikmah in dealing with the likes of Muawiyah, hikmah in every part of his life, that the riwayah says, the aql that you have, لو كان رجلا, if that aql was placed in a human form, that human being would be Imam al-Hasan. And so the wisdom that he shows during his lifetime is unparalleled. And I'll give you some examples. We're told that Muawiyah has a tactic. Muawiyah's tactic after the martyrdom of Amir al-Mu'mineen, alayhi salatu wa salam. Allahumma salli ala Muhammad. Is that he goes to the friends and key supporters of Amir al-Mu'mineen and tries to gift them. Why? So that history can write, look how noble I am. My enemy, Abu al-Hasan, I gifted and honored his friends. So Muawiyah wishes to show himself to be the greater man, the bigger man. So he does this to many of the companions.

He speaks to Marwan, the governor of Medina, and he says, try and see if one of the daughters of Banu Hashim will marry Yazid. So this is good for the public relations of Yazid. And it also shows, look at the bigger man that I am. My enemy, Amir Mu'mineen, from his family, I got my son married to one of their daughters. So who is the head of Banu Hashim during the time? The holy Imam, Imam al-Hasan alayhi salam. Marwan comes to the holy Imam. Ibn Rasulillah, we have a proposal. One of the daughters from Banu Hashim for Yazid. If this happens, number one, all of the debts that you have, we shall pay them. Banu Hashim have a number of debts. We shall wipe out the debts due to this marriage. Number two, the dispute that we have with each other. Banu Hashim, Banu Umayyah will finish that dispute. Number three, we will give you as much dowry as you desire. And number four, who can request a dowry from someone like Yazid? He's trying to say Yazid is such a great person. Who would ask him for a dowry? Look at the wisdom of Imam al-Mujtaba. Imam al-Hasan alayhi salatu wasalam looks at him. He says, number one, since when did we use the women of our family to pay our own debts? We can pay our own debts. We don't need to use the women of our family to pay our own debts. As for what you said in regards to ikhtilaf, and that we have a problem with Banu Umayyah, since when was our problem with Banu Umayyah to do with dunya, that one marriage can solve it? Our problem with you was to do with Allah subhanahu wa ta'ala. That shall always remain. And as for what you said about dowry, ask what you want. If we wanted to ask you for a dowry, we'd ask you for the same dowry of the Prophet of Islam and Lady Khadija. We wouldn't ask for more than that. And you said, how great is Yazid that who would ask him for a dowry? Why is it then that people would ask the Prophet of Islam for a dowry when he is the best of Allah subhanahu wa ta'ala's creation? He responds in this way. He shows him the great wisdom, the streams of hikmah that flow from Sibtul Akbar. Another example is that he is told and he is aware that Ju'da, his wife, shall be the one that poisons him. He's poisoned on a number of occasions. As I mentioned yesterday, he comes to some of his family members. He says, I shall leave this world from poisoning by Ju'da. They said, Ya Ibn Rasulullah, if that is the case, if Allah subhanahu wa ta'ala has informed you that Ju'da is the one that shall poison you, kick her out of your house. She's the one that's going to kill you. Get rid of her. So again, look at the wisdom of Imam al-Hasan. Number one, the Imam says, I have been given this knowledge by Allah subhanahu wa ta'ala, but how can I kick her out before she has done anything? In the eyes of the people, has she done anything yet? No, I have that knowledge. Number two, if this is something destined and that Allah has written for me, whether she is in my house, whether she's the other side of the world, she is going to be the one that kills me. If that is written and destined, she is the one that shall kill me. What difference does it make if she's in my house, if she's 10,000 miles away? He says, number three, if I kicked her out of my house now, when she poisons me, she has an excuse in front of the people. She'll say, the reason I killed him is because the way that he treated me. He says, I don't want her to have an excuse. I want people to realize that she has killed the most noble of people. She has killed the most generous of people. She has killed the most wise. Yesterday I mentioned the poison that was given. And isn't it interesting in the way that Amir al-Mu'mineen, when he is struck and when he is given poison, he is fasting. His son al-Mujtaba was also sa'iman. He breaks his fast with the poison given to him by Ju'da. He vomits and pieces of his insides would come out. His family surround him. He gives his last wasiyah. I mentioned yesterday the final passing. The time comes for ghusl and kafan of the grandson of the Prophet. And there is a khatib, a well-known speaker. He went on the minbar. He mentioned the musibah of Imam al-Mujtaba. He says, I went home and I slept and I saw a dream.

dream. Now, dreams, we can't rely upon dreams. But even if we didn't have this dream, we know that this is a reality. We don't even need this dream. He sees Imam Hassan, and Imam Hassan says to him, why didn't you mention my greatest musibah? You have come here to commemorate Imam al-Mujtaba. What is his greatest musibah? He says, Ya Ibn Rasulullah, I mentioned everything. He says, you didn't mention my greatest musibah. He says, Ya Ibn Rasulullah, I mentioned that you were poisoned by your wife, Ju'da, and that you would vomit pieces of your own liver. He says, this is not my greatest musibah. He says, I mentioned you were unable to be buried next to Rasulullah. He said, this is not my greatest musibah. He said, Ya Ibn Rasulullah, tell me what is it. He said, there was a street in Medina, and

فاطمة شس زياف فذا خذيني فذا hold on to me. محسن has left this world. He said this was my greatest musibah in my life. Come now to the body of Imam al-Hassan. حسين أبو الفضل give him غسل give him كفان. They carry his coffin, the coffin leaves the house. There is one coffin in history that returns back to the house. They stop him from being buried next to his grandfather, Rasulullah. The coffin enters once again, but now there is a difference. For 70 arrows are shot at the body of Imam al-Hussein. Zainab comes running. Kulthum comes running. They begin to take out the arrows. Hussein and Abu al-Fadl need to have patience. The arrows are removed. Imam al-Hussein

was, but there was a key difference. The first is the body of Imam al-Hassan. The second is the body of Abi Abdullah al-Hussein. What is the key difference? The first is that the body, the arrows on the body of Mujtaba were shot after he left this world. The arrows cover Hussein when he is still alive. The second, Hussein is there, Abbas is there to take out the arrows from Imam al-Mujtaba. Look at the body of Hussein. There is no one to take out those arrows. Allah la'na.

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0: All praise belongs to Allah, Lord of all the worlds.
1: Ar-Rahman Ar-Rahim.
0: The All-Beneficent, the All-Merciful. Master of the day of retribution.
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1: Alhamdulillahi Rabbil Alameen.
0: All praise belongs to Allah, Lord of all the worlds.
1: Ar-Rahman Ar-Rahim.
0: The All-Beneficent, the All-Merciful. Master of the day of retribution.
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0: The path of those whom you have blessed. Such as have not incurred your wrath, nor are astray.

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0: For 60 years, Tanfoam has been part of the dreams, comfort, and lives of Tanzanians. Generations have changed, times have changed. But one thing has remained the same, the assurance of a good night's sleep. Today, this legacy of excellence has earned Tanfoam official recognition as a super brand. From cities to villages, Tanfoam is ours. We trust it. It has raised generations. The people of Tanzania have spoken. There is only one mattress. Tanfoam. It supported our grandparents, and today their grandchildren still sleep on it.
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A number of verses in the Holy Quran deal with practices of the people of Jahiliyyah. For you find time and time again, Allah subhanahu wa ta'ala refers to many of those practices and speaks about a lot of the things that were found in the people of Jahiliyyah before the coming of Islam. So for example, these people of Jahiliyyah, naturally they had certain things in their life that came from Nabi Ibrahim and Ismail, things to do with ahkam and sharia, and they had their own Bedouin practices. So we're told that when they wished to perform umrah, or they wished to perform hajj, and they would put on the ihram, we know that there are several things that once I have placed the ihram upon myself, there are several things that become haram upon me. And so one of the things that they believed in Jahiliyyah was haram upon a person when they were in the state of ihram, was to enter into their houses through the door. And so if I have left my house in the state of ihram, and I wish to do tawaf of the house of God, and I remembered that I forgot something in my house, according to their beliefs and practices, I cannot enter in through my door. And so they would have to enter through the roof. They would jump a wall. They would enter in whatever way possible. Quran al-Kareem comes in response to this and says, when you wish to enter into the houses, enter through their doors. And so this is one example of a practice they had. Quran al-Kareem says that this practice has nothing to do with the religion of Islam. Likewise, the idea of when they would perform tawaf of the house of God without any clothing, men during the daytime, females during the nighttime. Quran al-Kareem speaks about fawahish, or indecency that is apparent, and indecency that is hidden. Apparent indecency.

Decency, referring to the tawaf in the daytime. Hidden indecency, referring to the tawaf in the nighttime. Likewise, the practice of killing the newborn child if it was female. Quran mentions this in a number of verses. Of the verses of Surah of the Quran that deal with practices of jahiliyyah is the verse of Surah At-Tawbah that I have quoted, where Allah subhanahu wa ta'ala says, "Inna عدة الشهور عند الله 12 شهرا في كتاب الله." The number of months in the year, in the eyes of Allah subhanahu wa ta'ala, is 12. And I wish to analyze this verse, to look at the historical background, see the apparent meaning of what was meant by, in the eyes of Allah, the months are 12. What is the inner interpretation of this verse? And how does it link in with Imam al-Mujtaba, salawatullahi wa salamuhu alayhi? And so there are a number of questions that need to be answered. The first question that arises is in regards to the historical context. What practice of jahiliyyah was being performed that Allah subhanahu wa ta'ala has to reveal this verse and tell them there are only 12 months in the year? And so we're told, as I've just mentioned, there are certain practices that these people have that came from Nabi Ibrahim and Nabi Ismail. When the Prophet of Islam comes to Mecca, he sees they do tawaf. They do sa'i. They have certain things that were passed down to them from the previous prophets of God. And of the things that were passed down to them from the time of Nabiullah Ismail is the idea that there are 4 months in the calendar, in the year, where fighting and conflict is haram and prohibited. Because when you read the history of the Bedouin Jahil Arabs in Makkah al-Mukarramah and Hijaz, we're told that often they would think later, first they would be involved in conflict and fighting. In fact, history says when they are bored, when they have nothing to do, they engage in fighting. Often they don't even realize the reason that one tribe is fighting against another. Bloodshed is something very usual. And so we're told that there are 4 months in the year where it is not allowed for them to fight. Rajab, Dhul-Qa'dah, Dhul-Hijjah, and the month of Muharram. And so this is a practice that came from the previous prophets that they would act upon also. However, they notice that they have certain problems. The first problem that they have is sometimes I'm fighting the other tribe. I'm fighting the other clan. I'm fighting those family members. They're right in the middle of warfare when all of a sudden one of these 4 months arrives. Now, it's very difficult to stop mid-flow. I've got my energy. I've got the strength. We have water. We have our weapons. It's very difficult for us to stop fighting as soon as the month comes. This is one problem that they had. The second problem that they had is that these people depend for their income very heavily on Hajj. For people would come to visit the house of God from far and wide. When they come to visit the house of God, tourism, money, wealth. This person wishes to slaughter one animal, he buys it from me. That person wishes for a place to stay, he gives me rent. The problem they had is that as soon as the time of Dhul-Hijjah came in the summer, the amount of people that would come to Hajj reduced drastically. And so they find these two issues with the months of the year. One, as whilst we are fighting, all of a sudden one of these 4 months comes. And if Dhul-Qa'dah and Dhul-Hijjah comes, for 3 months, we can't fight. Second is that sometimes Dhul-Hijjah falls in the peak summer and our income is affected. And so Quran al-Kareem says there is a practice of these people of Jahiliyyah that Quran al-Kareem refers to as nasi'. إنما النسيء زيادة في الكفر. نسيء meaning delay. So what would they do? Now, if Sha'ban has come the next month, the month before Rajab has come, for example, or the month before Dhul-Qa'dah has come, what do we want to do? We don't want to fight. And so what do we do to ensure that we don't fall into the season where it's not allowed for us to fight? What do we do to ensure that Dhul-Hijjah doesn't fall in the peak summer? We start to repeat our months. We start to swap months with one another. We begin to swap Sha'ban with Dhul-Hijjah. Or this year, for example, we have Rabi'ul Awwal

three times. Why? So that it is convenient to us. By the time that Rajab comes, we would have finished this warfare. And so in response to this, where they would delay Hajj, they would change the months, they swap one month with another for their own convenience, these verses of Surah At-Tawbah are revealed. The months in the eyes of Allah subhanahu wa ta'ala are 12. And we understand when Qur'anul Kareem speaks about the practices of Jahiliyyah, what relevance does that have to me? Of course, every single practice that Qur'anul Kareem refers to in regards to these people has a direct relevance to my life. Allah subhanahu wa ta'ala, why does he refer to this practice of nasi' in Qur'anul Kareem? To remind me that Sharia tells me what to do. I don't tell Sharia what to do. These people, even though they come before the Prophet, they wish to change that which is holy. They wish to dictate what they should do when they wish to do it. Allah subhanahu wa ta'ala tells me in Qur'anul Kareem, this is nothing but kufr and disbelief. Sharia tells me where to go, when to go, when to stop. And so in the way that certain people, for example, wish to evade and hide from tax, this is how people, for example, now wish to evade and hide from khums. And the way that these people would delay their Hajj, because the Hajj comes in the peak summer, we also make excuses to not perform the Hajj of Baytullah al-Haram. Sharia is from Allah subhanahu wa ta'ala. Allah tells me what to do. I don't manipulate Sharia in the way that I wish to. And before I come to my second question, let me give you an example. And this is the relevance of the verse to me and you. During the time of Imam Ja'far al-Sadiq, salawatullahi wa salamu alayhi, the riwayah says that there is a person who becomes unwell. This person is unwell. He ends up falling into a state where ghusl becomes necessary for him. He's in a state of najasa. He needs to perform ghusl, or he needs to enter into tahara to perform his prayers. Now, this person is unwell. His family members and friends force him to perform ghusl. When he's in a severe state, when he's very unwell, they force him to do ghusl. The riwayah says, what happens to that marid? That marid ends up passing away. When he passes away after the ghusl that he's performed and made to perform, the family members and the friends go to the holy Imam alayhi salatu wasalam. They say, Ya Aba Abdullah, this friend of mine has died. How did he die? He was marid and he performed the ghusl of janabah. The riwayah says the Imam is shocked and said, don't you understand that at this moment in time, the sharia of Allah subhanahu wa ta'ala tells him to do tayammum? Why did you interpret the sharia with your own whims? You believe that he has to be given ghusl. He has to perform ghusl to pray his salah. The sharia says he should have performed tayammum. Why didn't you ask if you were unsure about the sharia? He said, if you didn't know, you should have asked me. In Madinatul Munawwara, he says, when that person has now died, you are part of killing that individual. Sharia tells me what to do. And if I don't know, I find out about Sharia. Not that I manipulate the ahkam of Allah subhanahu wa ta'ala in the way that I wish to. And so this is the historical background of the verse and the practice of the people of Jahiliyyah. The second question then that arises is, what is the verse telling me? If I came right now on this minbar and I said there are 7 days in 1 week, and I said there are 365 days in 1 year, and I said there are 12 months in 1 year, you would say he's wasting our time. He's telling us something that we know. So why is Qur'anul Kareem coming and telling me there are 12 months in 1 year according to Allah subhanahu wa ta'ala? What is meant by this? I said, if you look at the historical context, everything makes sense. For that person in Jahiliyyah who wishes to delay Hajj, or he wishes to continue fighting during the months where fighting was prohibited, that person, what do? They end up having 2 Jumada Thaniya. They end up having 3 Sha'ban. So what happens?
the months of the

Yeah, become how many? 15, 17, 18. Allah subhanahu wa ta'ala says, in my eyes, the months are only 12. As soon as you begin to change and delay and repeat due to your own whims and desires, now there are 14 months in the year. Now there are 15. And so to reprimand these people and their practice, Allah subhanahu wa ta'ala says, according to me, there are 12. And you cannot change these days and months based on your own desire. If these two questions have been understood, the third question then that comes is, if this was a practice, these 4 months where it is not allowed to fight, this is a practice before Islam. Islam comes and says, continue this practice. And there are many things like this. The number of tawaf that I do is 7. This was a practice before Islam. Sa'i is something found during the time of Ibrahim alayhi salatu wasalam. Likewise, the issue of giving khums on treasure was done, as we know, by the grandfather of the Prophet of Islam. And so this practice of 4 months prohibited, why did Islam continue it? And what does this tell me about a reality of my own life? As I said, when you read Quran, the riwayah says, read each verse as if it's speaking directly to me. What relevance does those 4 months have in my life? 4 months where people cannot fight. We don't have fighting. We don't have conflict in the way that they had conflict. And so the scholars say that there are two very interesting reasons that this practice was continued by Sharia, by the Prophet of Islam. And this tells me in actual fact something about my own nafs and about my own self. The first reason why this practice was placed, that as soon as these months come, fighting is prohibited, is because Allah is trying to tell me and you, one of the greatest reasons that people commit sin is due to habit. When those months came, those people are made to stop. Suddenly they have to break the habit. Read in the books of history how these people, when Dhul-Qa'dah comes and they're forced to break the habit, they're not allowed to engage in warfare. By the time those 3 months are over and the habit begins to leave them, they no longer engage in that warfare. The reason why Allah subhanahu wa ta'ala liked this practice, that it became part of Sharia, is that Allah subhanahu wa ta'ala says one of the greatest ways to stop sin is break the habit. And one of the ways that you will commit sin and continue to do so is habit. For so many people will fall into the disobedience of Allah subhanahu wa ta'ala because that disobedience became a habit in my life. And so Allah subhanahu wa ta'ala said to break this, these 4 months were placed. And we're told in regards to this, what is the danger of when a habit forms inside of you? One of the scholars, he gives a very simple example. He says, imagine there is a person who takes a very thorny plant and plants it in the middle of a path. So we have an alleyway. We have a path. Every single day, tens of people travel from one side of the path to another. And I came and in the middle of this narrow path, planted a plant that is very thorny. So what will this be for the people? A nuisance. That every time we wish to pass by this path, we have to make sure we go around this plant. The path is already very narrow. So people began to complain. People began to complain and tell him, remove it. Remove that which you have placed. He says, no problem. He kept delaying it. 1 year passed. When 1 year passed, what happened after 1 year? The plant grew stronger. The roots fell deeper into the ground. This person, 1 year has passed in his life. They said, remove it. He said, I'll remove it this year. Again, he delayed. Again, he didn't remove it. Every time he delays, two things happen. The plant and its roots grow stronger. This man goes weaker because he's getting older. Eventually, what happens? I can no longer uproot that plant that I have placed myself. I don't have the strength. The plant

has become much stronger. They said, this is the reality of habit. When I have a habit within me initially, I can easily remove it if I have the willpower to do so. The more I delay, the stronger the habit becomes, the weaker my nafs becomes in regards to removing the habit. The reason why Sharia said these 4 months we keep them, to tell me and you that removing the habit, this break, caused them to remove that habit and remove it. The second thing. The second positive thing about that break of 4 months is that there is another principle we find mentioned in riwayat, telling me and you why often I commit sin. And that principle is called qa'idatul makth. The scholars have called it qa'idatul makth. What does that mean? It means that often I commit a sin because I don't stop to ponder before I perform it. So these people now, they're mid-warfare. This person is killing his cousin, his brother, that tribe, that individual, for no reason. As soon as in their customs now the time has come where it's haram for us to fight, they stop. When they stop, what is the natural thing that happens? They begin to reflect and ponder on their actions. And so again, read in the books of history how many wars were stopped and prevented because these people paused during those 3-4 months. Began to think about what they have performed, they realized it's not worth it. Another reason why I commit sin is I don't stop to pause and ponder upon that which I am performing. And so that's why we're told in the riwayat, no matter what you do, before you say it, if you just thought, you may not have insulted that person. Before that word comes out of my mouth, if I had just pondered, makth, paused, reflected on what I'm about to say, maybe I wouldn't have done that ghibah. As soon as I become angry, if I had stopped and paused, maybe I would not have expressed my anger in a way that I shouldn't have. And so this is why that pause was loved by Allah subhanahu wa ta'ala for these people. Now, if these three questions have been understood, the fourth question comes in regards to the inner interpretation of this verse. For I said there is an apparent interpretation, which we have understood. The days of the year are 12. The months of the year are 12. What is the inner interpretation? And so you find the books of hadith and tafsir say that Jabir al-Ju'fi comes to Imam al-Baqir, salawatullahi wa salamuhu alayhi. He says, Yabna Rasulullah in Surah At-Tawbah, Allah says, the number of months in my eyes are 12. What does this mean? Give me the true interpretation. Fatanaffasa. The Imam takes a deep breath. He sighs. Why? Because there are realities in Quranul Kareem that show the greatness of Ahlul Bayt that most people did not understand. There were realities in the verses of Quran showing the great status of these people that majority of the ummah were completely unaware of. He takes a deep breath. He says the apparent understanding is in front of you. The inner understanding is that the year, 12 months equal a year, the year is none other than the Prophet of Islam Muhammad sallallahu alayhi wa alihi wa sallam. And the 12 months is an indication by Allah subhanahu wa ta'ala for each imam, the 12 a'imma. And so each month equals one of the a'imma. When the 12 come together, you get 1 year. When they come together, you get the wujud of the Prophet of Islam. And so when Allah subhanahu wa ta'ala says, in my eyes there are 12, i.e. the hujjaj of Allah subhanahu wa ta'ala on this earth, the representatives of Allah Azza wa Jal are 12. And so here, scholars that have interpreted this hadith come to say something very interesting. Imagine I wish to spend 1 year in another country. You wish to go from London to another country. You're packing. So I'm there whilst you're packing. I see you take a very heavy coat. And you place that in your suitcase. And then you take a t-shirt, and then you take something for winter, and then you take something for summer. And I said, why do you take all of these things? He says, what do you mean? He says, you don't need this thick coat. Put that to our side. This t-shirt, this shirt that you have, these jeans.

jeans that you have, these trousers, that is enough. He says, no, I'm taking a woolly hat, and I'm taking gloves, and I'm taking a scarf, and I'm taking summer clothing. I said, are you crazy? He says, no, you're the one that is crazy. I said, why? He said, because each month of the year is different based on its climate. If I don't take a winter coat as soon as I get there and it's winter, I can't wear my summer clothing. If I wear my summer clothing in the winter, people will think I'm crazy. And if I do the exact opposite also, it doesn't make sense. Each month has its own climate that the people that are in that month have to live by. And it is foolish for me to compare the winter that comes in December to the summer that I find in July and August. These are two different things. And so if someone asks me, why do you act in August in one way? And you wear an abba that is thin. And when we saw you in December, you wore a winter abba. And I'd say, because the climate is different. I need to act based on the month that I am in. When you look and see that one imam stands up, the other is quiet, the other is spreading knowledge, the other is found in the darknesses of the prison. Allah says these are like the months of the year. And so each one has their own situation in regards to the political situation, in regards to the followers that they had, in regards to what Allah subhanahu wa ta'ala wished for them. And so don't compare the life of one to another. And so to answer that final question of mine, what is the link between this verse and Imam al-Hasan alayhi salatu wasalam? The answer becomes very simple and clear. Imam al-Hasan is one of the months of that year. And it is foolish for me to compare the month that is Hasanul Mujtaba to his brother Sayyid al-Shuhada, to Ali ibn al-Husayn Zainul Abidin, to Imam Ja'far al-Sadiq salamullah alayhi. For all had their own unique situation, and even further than that, go in Usul al-Kafi. Usul al-Kafi mentions a riwayah known as Hadith al-Wasiyyah. Hadith al-Wasiyyah says that a document is revealed to the Prophet of Islam Muhammad sallallahu alayhi wa alihi wa sallam. And this document has a number of seals. Each imam removes a seal and they have an order by Allah subhanahu wa ta'ala. And so the way in which you find each imam acted, the way in which they acted was found on that seal. In fact, two or three of the things that were written for two or three of the imma are mentioned in that riwayah, are mentioned in that wasiyah. And so each imam acts upon what Allah subhanahu wa ta'ala wishes for them. If someone asks you the question, what is one of the things, one of the roles of the life of Imam al-Hasan? The answer is the following. Imam al-Hasan alayhi salatu wasalam, when hikmah and wisdom reaches its peak, you find Sibtul Akbar al-Mujtaba. When hikmah and wisdom reaches its highest level, hikmah in dealing with the dhalim, hikmah in dealing with the likes of Muawiyah, hikmah in every part of his life, that the riwayah says, the aql that you have, لو كان رجلا, if that aql was placed in a human form, that human being would be Imam al-Hasan. And so the wisdom that he shows during his lifetime is unparalleled. And I'll give you some examples. We're told that Muawiyah has a tactic. Muawiyah's tactic after the martyrdom of Amir al-Mu'mineen alayhi salatu wasalam, Allahumma salli ala Muhammad, is that he goes to the friends and key supporters of Amir al-Mu'mineen and tries to gift them. Why? So that history can write, look how noble I am. My enemy, Abu al-Hasan, I gifted and honored his friends. So Muawiyah wishes to show himself to be the greater man, the bigger man. So he does this to many of the companions. He speaks to Marwan, the governor of Medina, and he says, try and see if one of the daughters of Banu Hashim will marry Yazid. So this is good for the public relations of Yazid. And it also shows, look at the bigger man that I am. My enemy, Amir Mu'mineen, from his family, I got my son married to one of their daughters. So who is the head of Banu Hashim during the time? The holy Imam, Imam al-Hasan.

Marwan comes to the Holy Imam. Ibn Rasulullah, we have a proposal. One of the daughters from Banu Hashim for Yazid. If this happens, number one, all of the debts that you have, we shall pay them. Banu Hashim have a number of debts. We shall wipe out the debts due to this marriage. Number two, the dispute that we have with each other. Banu Hashim, Banu Umayyah will finish that dispute. Number three, we will give you as much dowry as you desire. And number four, who can request a dowry from someone like Yazid? He's trying to say Yazid is such a great person. Who would ask him for a dowry? Look at the wisdom of Imam al-Mujtaba. Imam al-Hasan alayhi salatu wasalam looks at him. He says, number one, since when did we use the women of our family to pay our own debts? We can pay our own debts. We don't need to use the women of our family to pay our own debts. As for what you said in regards to ikhtilaf, and that we have a problem with Banu Umayyah. Since when was our problem with Banu Umayyah to do with dunya that one marriage can solve it? Our problem with you was to do with Allah subhanahu wa ta'ala. That shall always remain. And as for what you said about dowry, ask what you want. If we wanted to ask you for a dowry, we'd ask you for the same dowry of the Prophet of Islam and Lady Khadija. We wouldn't ask for more than that. And you said, how great is Yazid that who would ask him for a dowry? Why is it then that people would ask the Prophet of Islam for a dowry when he is the best of Allah subhanahu wa ta'ala's creation? He responds in this way, he shows him the great wisdom, the streams of hikmah that flow from Sibtul Akbar. Another example. Zahi is told and he is aware that Ju'da, his wife, shall be the one that poisons him. He's poisoned on a number of occasions. As I mentioned yesterday, he comes to some of his family members. He says, I shall leave this world from poisoning by Ju'da. They said, Ya Ibn Rasulullah, if that is the case, if Allah subhanahu wa ta'ala has informed you that Ju'da is the one that shall poison you, kick her out of your house. She's the one that's going to kill you. Get rid of her. So again, look at the wisdom of Imam al-Hasan. Number one, the Imam says, I have been given this knowledge by Allah subhanahu wa ta'ala, but how can I kick her out before she has done anything? In the eyes of the people, has she done anything yet? No, I have that knowledge. Number two, if this is something destined and that Allah has written for me, whether she is in my house, whether she's the other side of the world, she is going to be the one that kills me. If that is written and destined, she is the one that shall kill me. What difference does it make if she's in my house, if she's 10,000 miles away? He says, number three, if I kicked her out of my house now, when she poisons me, she has an excuse in front of the people. She'll say, the reason I killed him is because the way that he treated me. He says, I don't want her to have an excuse. I want people to realize that she has killed the most noble of people. She has killed the most generous of people. She has killed the most wise. Yesterday I mentioned the poison that was given. And isn't it interesting in the way that Amirul Mu'mineen, when he is struck and when he is given poison, he is fasting. His son Al-Mujtaba was also Sa'iman. He breaks his fast with the poison given to him by Ju'da. He vomits and pieces of his insides would come out. His family surround him. He gives his last wasiyah. I mentioned yesterday the final passing. The time comes for ghusl and kafan of the grandson of the Prophet. And there is a khatib, a well-known speaker. He went on the minbar. He mentioned the musibah of Imam al-Mujtaba. He says, I went home and I slept and I saw a dream. Now, dreams, we can't rely upon dreams. But even if we didn't have this dream, we know that this is a reality. We don't even need this dream. He sees Imam Hassan, and Imam Hassan says to him, why didn't you mention my greatest musibah? You have come here to commemorate Imam al-Mujtaba. What is his greatest musibah?
He says, Ya Ibn Rasulullah, I mentioned everything. He says, you didn't mention my greatest musibah. He says,

Rasulullah, I mentioned that you were poisoned by your wife, and that you would vomit pieces of your own liver. He says, this is not my greatest musibah. He says, I mentioned you were unable to be buried next to Rasulullah. He said, this is not my greatest Musiba. He said, Ya Ibn Rasulullah, tell me what is it. He said, there was a street in Medina

فاطمة. She says, يا فذا خذيني فذا, hold on to me. Mohsin has left this world. He said, this was my greatest musibah in my life. Come now to the body of Imam al-Hassan. Husayn Abu al-Fadl, give him ghusl, give him

There is one coffin in history that returns back to the house. They stop him from being buried next to his grandfather, Rasulullah. The coffin enters once again, but now there is a difference. For 70 arrows are shot at the body of Imam al-Hussein. Zainab comes running. Kulthum comes running. They begin to take out the arrows. Hussein and Abu al-Fadl need to have patience. The arrows are removed. Imam al-Hussein is

knows, but there was a key difference. The first is the body of Imam al-Hassan. The second is the body of Abi Abdullah al-Hussein. What is the key difference? The first is that the body, the arrows on the body of Mujtaba were shot after he left this world. The arrows cover Hussein when he is still alive. The second, Hussein is there, Abbas is there to take out the arrows from Imam al-Mujtaba. Look at the body of Hussein. There is no one to take out those arrows. 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

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You alone do we worship, and to you alone do we turn for help. 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The path of those whom you have blessed. Such as have not incurred your wrath, nor are astray.

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0: All praise belongs to Allah, Lord of all the worlds.
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0: The All-Beneficent, the All-Merciful. Master of the day of retribution.
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0: For 60 years, Tanfoam has been part of the dreams, comfort, and lives of Tanzanians. Generations have changed, times have changed. But one thing has remained the same, the assurance of a good night's sleep. Today, this legacy of excellence has earned Tanfoam official recognition as a super brand. 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We trust it. It has raised generations. The people of Tanzania have spoken. There is only one mattress. Tanfoam. It supported our grandparents, and today their grandchildren still sleep on it.
1: 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discussion tonight is spiritual consciousness, and I wish to remind myself first and foremost, and then my fellow believers, on the need and importance to realize the transitory nature of life and the need to awaken to the greater reality that we are surrounded with, but for the most part are unconscious of through our lives. The verse of Quran that I have had the honor of reciting before you is from Surah Al-Kahf, chapter 18 of the Quran, verse 28, in which Allah says, وَاصْبِرْ نَفْسَكَ مَعَ الَّذِينَ يَدْعُونَ رَبَّهُمْ بِالْغَدَاتِ وَالْعَشِيِّ يُرِيدُونَ وَجْهَا. So bear patience with those who call out to their Lord, who supplicate their Lord morning and night, seeking nothing but His proximity. وَلَا تَعْدُ عَيْنَاكَ عَنْهُمْ تُرِيدُ زِينَةَ الْحَيَاةِ الدُّنْيَا. And do not allow yourselves to be blinded by those who seek the adornment of this world. وَلَا تُطِعْ مَنْ أَغْفَلْنَا قَلْبَهُ عَنْ ذِكْرِنَا. And do not listen to one whose heart we have veiled from our remembrance. وَاتَّبَعَ هَوَاهُ. For you will find such an individual to always be running after his base desires. وَكَانَ أَمْرُهُ فُرُطًا. And his affairs will always be those that are scattered and crossing all boundaries. When we look at our lives, especially for those of us who have lived on this earth for a while, we find that the matters that Islam demands of us is counterproductive to our success from a worldly or material perspective. Consider, for example, Islam encourages us to fast, not only in the month of

Ramadan, but even when it is not Ramadan, Islam tells us that if you want to rise from the rank of Islam to Iman, if you want to be amongst the elite, then fast frequently. Fast on Mondays and Thursdays, fast as often as you can, fast at the early days of every lunar month and in the middle of the month and in the end of the month and so on and so forth. Now physically, materially, when you fast, you don't find yourself productive, isn't it? Your day is a lot slower, you're not able to focus at work or at school. And it seems that if Allah wants me to succeed, then fasting is not helping my cause. Consider, for example, the wealth that I struggle day and night to earn and save for my children so that I can retire sooner rather than later. Islam says to me, for example, on the matter of khums, that at the end of the year, when you have deducted all your expenses, whatever that is left over as your savings, give away 1/5 of it. No financial planner or analyst will give you such advice. This is counterproductive to my success, isn't it? I'm trying to succeed and Allah wants me to succeed, but He is demanding of me matters that is opposing this ability to succeed. Consider the most fundamental ritual, which is Salat. I go to bed, Allah says, wake up in the middle of the night and worship me. Not wajib, but highly, highly, highly recommended. وَمِنَ اللَّيْلِ فَتَهَجَّدْ بِهِ نَافِلَةً لَكَ As nafila, عَسَىٰ أَن يَبْعَثَكَ رَبُّكَ مَقَامًا مَحْمُودًا Perhaps your Lord will elevate you to a praiseworthy station. Now I go to bed at 10, 10:30, 11. Now I got to get up to pray 11 rakats. And I have to wash first, so I definitely am not going to back to sleep easily. I fall asleep before the sun rises, wake up again. Wash your face again. Wash your limbs in winter when it's cold. Pray how much? Only 2 units. Go back to sleep. I can't sleep now. And I have to go to work. So I finally get up for work. And now he says, fast. No coffee today. So I go to work. And then when I'm really in the middle of my work, stop, go pray again. I pray again, mid, late afternoon, stop, pray again. I finally am done with work, I go home, now I want to put my feet up and relax. Oh wait, the sun has gone down, pray again. I'm done with salat, I'm done with dinner, now I just want to relax. Oh, it's bedtime, no, pray again. And if you really want a lofty status, we're going to add some nawafil. Add 2 rakats here, add 4 rakats there, add another few rakats here, and instead of 17, pray 51. And then pray tasbih and dua and so on and so forth. Is this productive? This is counterproductive, isn't it? But it is productive in the eyes of Allah subhanahu wa ta'ala. Why? Is because we are looking at success from a material perspective. From the time we are born, we are so identified with our physical shell and the material world and what we observe through our sensory perception, we become unconscious of the fact that we are spiritual in essence and there is a reality around us that is far greater than this temporary existence. And that we need to strive for something that is eternal and not something that is for 60, 70, 80 years and a retirement. So because we look at things materially and physically, we don't see why Islam is demanding of us things that appears to be counterproductive. But when we begin to look at things closer, we begin to see that the reason for these commands is that when we were born, our minds, because it perceived we are in an environment of conflict, it created a false illusory self that is called the ego, the egoic

myself. And we completely identify with this ego as the I in me, and we forget the real self that I am, that goes to sleep. It becomes unconscious, which is why I said our subject is spiritual consciousness, the need to wake up to our true essence and being. If you now look at Islam's commands with these eyes, then everything begins to make sense. For example, every now command demands of you that your intention must be qurbatan ilallah. You pray, you fast, you give charity, you go for hajj. You do anything, if you're doing it for the sake of Allah, your intention has to be in there, whether it is mustahab or wajib. I am doing this qurbatan ilallah, seeking proximity to Allah. And as I have said here previously, that because Allah is not at any fixed location and He cannot be bound by space and time, you cannot come closer to Him and seek qurb to Him in any physical sense. The only way to attain qurb to Allah is to awaken to greater consciousness of His presence in your life. So every command is now demanding of you, do this qurbatan ilallah, qurbatan ilallah, qurbatan ilallah. So you begin to now paint a picture and see that what Allah is doing is He is seeing you as a spiritual being, and the physical is just circumstantial, and He's constantly hitting you with demands to pray, to fast, to give charity, in order that you may awaken to greater consciousness, to this qurbatan ilallah. And one of the most fundamental principles in the Quran is taqwa. Taqwa is defined in many, many ways, but the most acceptable definition of taqwa is God consciousness. That when you fast, you do it la'allakum tattaqoon, that you may be of the muttaqoon. Amir al-Mu'mineen is Imamul Muttaqeen. Muttaqeen, taqwa constantly. Why taqwa? Because that is the end goal. Jannat is attained when you are fully awake and you are completely conscious of God. And that is why you will see when you read the works of some of the mystics, they say, if you attain complete enlightenment in this world, there is no difference for you between this world and Jannah. You have arrived because you attain that level of consciousness that brings you and frees you from all fear and all grief. And it is for this reason that you will see that even in the acts of worship, because our physical body has its demands as well, Allah sets a limit in every act of worship, except in one act of worship. If you fast, He says, when the sun goes down, break your fast, because it harms your body. If you pray after the sun rises, stop praying. Go out and earn a living, because you need to support your family. Now, it is makruh for you to pray salat when the sun is up. For if you give charity, don't give all of it away. Don't give everything you possess and then your family is on the streets and you are begging for your next meal. Those who are wasteful even in giving charity are the brothers of shaitan. إِنَّ الْمُبَدِّرِينَ كَانُوا إِخْوَانَ الشَّيَاطِينَ. In everything, moderation. Except for one thing. And that is the dhikr of Allah. وَلَا ذِكْرُ اللَّهِ أَكْبَرُ. When it comes to the remembrance of Allah, remember Him with such excessiveness that some report a hadith or riwayah from Rasulullah sallallahu alayhi wa alayhi wa sallam. Remember your Lord with such excessiveness that when people see you, they should say He has gone mad. He has become majnoon. The alamat of the muttaqeen is that their lips are dry because of constant dhikr of Allah. Not dhikr in a heedless sense where the heart is asleep and the lips is doing astaghfirullah, astaghfirullah, astaghfirullah. No. Remembrance in a very deep, profound sense where you see Allah in everything. Dhikr of Allah is everywhere, and this is unique in Islam. There is nothing that is kept as because Allah's name is sacred. For example, if you go to the washroom, you cannot take a copy of the Quran with you. But there are du'as to recite when you are in the washroom, relieving yourself. The dhikr of Allah is even there. You go to bed, there is dhikr of Allah. You enter the mosque, there is dhikr of Allah. You set out of the house, there is dhikr of Allah. Constantly remember.

remembrance of Allah. Why? Because the aim and idea is to wake up. And that is why the verse of the Quran that we began with, it creates for us a fork in the road, that there are two kinds of people in this world. One is wasbir nafsaka ma'alladhina yad'una rabbahum bilghadati wal'ashiyu. Bear patience with those who supplicate their Lord morning and night. Morning and night doesn't mean in the morning and in night. Morning and night means constantly. Day and night, be with them. Yuriduna wajhahu. They seek his countenance. They seek his presence. Now remember this yuriduna, irada. Bear patience with those who call out to their Lord constantly, seeking him. And then the opposite, wala ta'du aynaka anhum. And don't be blinded by those, turiduna zinat al-hayatid dunya, who want the same. That was yuriduna wajhahu, here it is turiduna zinat al-hayatid dunya. So the fork in the road is you either want Allah or you want dunya. And you cannot have both. You can have dunya to the degree that it helps you get to Allah. But when you hanker after it and the soul goes to sleep and it becomes your Kaaba and your ilah, then you will not find Allah on that path. And so there are two paths. And then the verse goes on to say, and do not obey those whose hearts we have veiled from our remembrance and who follow their base desires. You will find that their affairs are always excessive, out of bounds, scattered. Today they run after this, tomorrow they run after that. Today this is my hobby, tomorrow that is my hobby. Today I'm passionate about this sport, tomorrow I'm following that sport. Today it is this television series, tomorrow it is that. Today it is this career, tomorrow it is that. I have no purpose, no focus. I have a big bucket list of all the things I want to do, but I don't know why I want to do them. I want to go bungee jumping, I want to go see the Great Wall of China, I want to go to Hawaii, I want to do this, but why? I don't know. وَكَانَ أَمْرُهُ فُرُطًا. Whereas the one who seeks wanting only him, he has only one purpose and only one. He wants him and him alone because he knows that is where true happiness lies. And so there is a focused approach to one. The one whose approach to life is not focused is because he is asleep. Physically he is awake, but his soul is asleep. He is unconscious. And this is why Amir al-Mu'mineen Ali ibn Abi Talib salawatullahi wa salamu alayhi wa salli ala. He used to say, An-nasu niyamun. People are asleep in this world. The majority of the people you will encounter in this world, they are asleep. You see them walking around, going to work, driving, getting married, reproducing, but they are asleep. They're zombies. Spiritually, they're zombies. They're just moving around. Spiritual zombies, huh? With Halloween coming, very appropriate. An-nasu niyamun. People are asleep. When do they wake up, Ya Amir al-Mu'mineen? Idha matu intabahu. When they die, they wake up. The day the soul comes out to the throat, you wake up. Why do you wake up? Because when you die, the mind dies. The soul doesn't die. When the mind dies, that false sense of I that it created has to die. And the most frightening thing about death is not the physical pain. It is the loss of that sense of identity that is not real, but that I identify with as reality. So when that is forcefully demolished, I wake up, and then it's like coming out for air from the ocean, and I gasp and say, oh, that was just a 70-year dream or a 70-year nightmare. Look, this is reality that everyone was denying, and everyone was saying reality is only what you can see and touch and feel and smell, empirical proof, huh? Science was my God. But now look, angels are real, demons are real, my soul is real. I can see things that I did not believe were reality. فَبَصَرُكَ الْيَوْمْ حَدِيدٌ لَقَدْ كُنْتَ فِي غَفْلَةٍ مِّنْ هَذَا. You are heedless of this, the soul will be told.

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But now we have taken the veils from your eyes. We have removed the veils from your eyes. فَكَشَفْنَا عَنْكَ غِطَاءَكَ. Your veils have now been removed. It was always there with you, you just didn't see it. So the veils have been removed. فَبَصَرُكَ الْيَوْمَ حَدِيدٌ. Your vision is now solid. Now you have no excuse. You cannot even argue your case with Allah because you see what is real and what was a dream. And that is why, based on this hadith that says people are asleep, when they die, they wake up. Rasulullah sallallahu alayhi wa sallam, Allahumma salli ala Muhammad wa ala Muhammad. He said, mutu qabla an tamutu. Die before you die. What is the Prophet saying, die before you die? Die before you die means experience in this life that which you will have to experience when you physically die. Die to your egoic self before you physically die. Find out that reality. Wake up from that spiritual unconsciousness before it is made for you forcefully and you don't have a choice to make changes in your life. So most people are asleep and unaware of the reality that surrounds them. Now, let us explain this a little further to say, what do we mean by this? Consider for a moment, what is it that occupies people throughout their day? You will see that most people are occupied with only three things and nothing else but three things. They are either occupied by their thoughts, or they're occupied by their feelings and emotions, or they're occupied by sensory perception. What they see, what they hear, what they smell, what they touch and feel, and what they taste. And I challenge you to think of anything else that occupies you now or during your day. There is nothing else except these three: your thoughts, your emotions and feelings, and what you perceive through sensory perception. Now, humans are of two kinds. Most who are asleep and unaware, they identify with these three things completely, as if it is them and they are it. So the thoughts that I think are me and I am those thoughts. The feelings that I feel are me and I am those feelings. And the things that I sense is what I sense, and they are of me and from me. And that is because they are spiritually unconscious and asleep. The second group are those who are aware. They look at these things from the outside. It is as if they are up and they're looking down at themselves. So whereas the first group will say, I am angry, the second group will say, there is anger in me. And there is a vast difference between these two. There is an ocean between the two. I am angry means I am angry. Anger is in me and I identify with it. That it is me. I am angry. There is anger in me means no. I am something higher than this. This is circumstantial. I can sit and meditate and observe the anger in me and see it rise and fall. How when someone criticizes me, the anger rises. Then when I do dhikr of Allah and I forgive, it subsides. But when I completely identify with my thoughts and feelings and emotions, then I don't forgive anybody. You did something wrong to me 20 years ago, I still remind you of it. I don't forget it. I hold the grudge. And I have a list of people I hate in my life. And there is backbiting, and there is envy, and there is jealousy, and there is anger, and there is greed, and all these debasing qualities for the soul are why? Because I identify with my soul, with my thoughts, and my emotions, and my sensory perceptions. But when I detach from them and observe them as an outsider, then they don't have a bearing on me. I focus on my soul, and I have a goal, and these are circumstantial. I don't let them influence me. I observe what is good in them, I elevate it, and what is bad in them, I immediately extinguish and remove it. So unconsciousness is when you completely identify with the mind and what it produces. And this then has an effect on me. I now become a person who gets upset, and very often I don't know why.

why I am upset. How often have you observed in yourself, you get angry at your child, but deep down you know the reason you are angry is not because of the child. The reason you are angry is something else. It is because something your spouse said to you, or it is because you had a bad day at work, or it is because of something else, you lost some money. Something else caused you to be angry, but you lash out at the child because there is no control, and I completely identify with it. I'm just looking for an excuse to get upset. And there is a deeper reason as to why most people are unconscious and asleep. It is because I have lost touch with who I really am. And I am trapped in my thought, and I have lost that connection to Allah subhanahu wa ta'ala. It is as if I feel I am disconnected from God. I pray to Him, but I don't feel anything. I just feel emptiness. The heart does not move. I cannot make it weep out of the love of God. And God is absent in my life, and that is the actual reason why I'm upset. If a person feels Allah is present in his life, you will see him overjoyed all the time. You cannot upset him. You can splash, you know, a bucket of cold water on him on a winter day, he will still be smiling and laughing. He cannot get upset. He is so overjoyed. He will be simply jumping for joy because of that thrill and exhilaration of feeling that connection to consciousness itself, to reality itself. But because I have lost that connection to reality itself, so I am always depressed. I am always upset. Now, the fact of the matter is, it is impossible for a creation to be disconnected from the Creator, because nothing exists in a vacuum. Everything exists through and by Allah. Allah is Nuru Samawati wal Ardh. He is the source and the energy and the force through which everything comes into existence and then continues to exist now and forever. So when we say I am disconnected from Allah, it doesn't mean I am actually disconnected. That is impossible. If I was disconnected from Allah, even for the blink of an eye, I would simply vanish and cease to exist. But I am disconnected in the sense that I am asleep and unaware of that connection. I am heedless, in a state of ghafla. So we speak of Allah as that realization of that which is beyond form, that which is true consciousness with an uppercase C, that which is reality itself with a capital and uppercase R. When you don't know Allah, then you don't know your source. If you pin most individuals, Muslims included, and ask them, tell me who is Allah, you will find they don't know who is their Lord. There is just an abstract conceptual idea of God. Based on the teachings they had in madrasa, they might tell you Allah doesn't have a physical form. But how, what is Allah? They don't spend a lot of time thinking about Tawheed or the signs of Allah. And perhaps it is for good reason for some. Salawat ala Muhammad wa ala. But when we don't know our source, then we are always upset. Now, because I have lost that connection and I am in a state of despair, I just need an excuse to justify my being upset. It might be because the stock markets are down, so I am upset now. Or the gas prices have gone up, so I am upset now. Or because somebody left the dishes in the sink and didn't put them in the dishwasher, so I am upset now. Or somebody pressed the toothpaste from the top or not from the bottom, so I'm upset now. Or somebody left a lot of toast crumbs in the butter, so now I'm upset. I look for something, the mosquito upsets me, this upsets me, it's too hot, it upsets me, it's too cold, it upsets me, it's raining, it upsets me. Oh look, here's another reason to get upset. Oh look, this is another reason to get angry. Who shall I get angry at today? I just need a reason to be upset because I have given up, I have assumed that I have, there's no hope for me. When in fact, all that I need to do is wake up. But in order to wake up, I must choose Allah over materialism, over dunya. When you lose Allah, you lose everything. And when I say you lose everything,

everything, I mean you even lose yourself. You forget who you are when you forget who Allah is. And Allah says this on the Quran about those who forget Him. He says, on the day of judgment, we will forget them the way they forgot us. Not that Allah can forget anyone, but He means that they will not find that connection with us because they neglected it when they had the opportunity to. Al-yawma nansahu kama nasu liqa'a yawmina hadha. And in Surah Al-Hashr, chapter 59, verse 19, He orders those who have faith and says, وَلَا تَكُونُوا كَالَّذِينَ نَسُوا اللَّهَ. And do not be like those who forgot Allah. Then what happened? Allah forgot them? 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So Allah made them forget their own selves. أُولَٰئِكَ هُمُ الْفَاسِقُونَ. They are the ones who will commit sins. They are the transgressors. They are the fasiqeen. Because when you remember Allah, you establish that connection with reality. And when you establish that connection with reality, not only do you know Allah, but you know your own reality. When you lose that connection with Allah and we fall into slumber and spiritual unconsciousness, then it appears we are disconnected. And because we now have lost Allah, we have lost focus of who we really are. So now we forget ourselves. And hence, man arafa nafsa, faqad arafa rabba. Whoever knows his self will know Allah. Not yourself as in the I in the mind, but the true self that transcends that. And you will notice that people who find Allah and establish this connection to the degree that they are connected, things and other people lose the ability to upset them. They cannot be made anxious, or you cannot upset them through other people and other things and objects. Not because they learn to shut off their minds or ignore them or control themselves or push back, but because they are now connected to something deeper. And these things are seen as superficial. There is a higher reality that they are connected to. You now see that such an individual who is enlightened walks around as a benevolent being, as a being who is awake, who is conscious in the sense that the Prophet ﷺ and the A'imma ﷺ talked of being awake and conscious. And they are surrounded with a sense of peace that is almost palpable, but you can't put your finger on it to say, why is there such deep tranquility with this individual despite the chaos in his life? And that sense of peace and tranquility is infectious, and that is why you will see people are attracted to those who are enlightened. Because that consciousness then spreads throughout the community, the nation, and eventually the world. As they radiate this sense of awakefulness, it reflects back on creation. It becomes a collective consciousness. And such individuals, you will find their priorities are different. And so if we can learn to wake up as well, our priorities will change. We will immediately know what is it that we need to do with our lives. We will no longer be struggling with the thought to say, what is my purpose in life? Or do I have a purpose in life? We then become creatures who are always living in the present, who are always aware of the current present moment, and we are always at peace. Look at how the Imams alayhi salam lamented the fact that people are asleep. They describe this sense of being awake as light, because Allah is the light of the heavens and the earth. Allahu nuru samawati wal ard. Amir al-Mu'mineen alayhi salam says, al-yaqdatu nur. Waking up from spiritual unconsciousness is light, it is nur. And Allah says in the verses after Ayatul Kursi, Allahu waliyul ladina amanu. Allah is the guardian of those who have faith. Yukhrijuhum min adh-dhulumati ila an-nur. He brings them out from the darknesses of heedlessness, of ghafla, into the light of spiritual consciousness. وَالَّذِينَ كَفَرُوا. As for those who turn away from Allah,
أولياؤهم الطاغوت. Their patrons are the rebels, are the shayateen, the طاغوت.

الموت يخرجونهم من النور إلى الظلمات. They take them out from that original fitra that they were born with of being connected to Allah, and they put them into a state of slumber and darkness where they think they are very learned and enlightened and that life is going swell for them, but they are asleep and in deep darkness, but they are unaware of it. It is dhulumat over dhulumat. Amir al-Mu'mineen Ali ibn Abi Talib salawatullahi wa salamu alayhi, he laments this. On the pulpit of Kufa, he talks to Muslims. He says, is there no awakening from your sleep? Is there no way I can wake you up from your sleep? مَا لِي أَرَاكُمْ أَشْبَاهٌ بِلَا أَرْوَاحٍ. Why is it, O people, that when I look at you, I see forms and bodies that have no spirits and souls in them? Ayqadun nawwamun, you are awake yet you are asleep. Shuhadan ghuyaban, you are present yet you are absent. Nadhiratan umyanan, you are looking at me yet you are all blind. Because he is seeing a reality around him that they are absent from, they are blind to, they are asleep from. So he is lamenting, you are present but you are absent. You are looking, but you are blind. Can I not say something to you that will wake you up? Then he turns to the issue of death, because a human will doubt anything, but the one thing he won't doubt is that he's going to die. There is this slight glimmer of hope that science will find a cure to death before I die, but there is nothing ayqanu min al-maut, that someone is more, you might even not have as much conviction in taxes, but you will in death. Right? Now he turns to that. أَلَسْتُمْ فِي مَسَاكِنِي مَنْ كَانَ قَبْلَكُمْ أَطْوَلُ أَعْمَارًا. He says, look at your own homes and your lives. Are you not living in the cities and the homes that were previously inhabited by those who lived far, far longer than you did? Look at the history of humanity. Every nation has been a superpower, hasn't it? Ethiopia was once a superpower. Babylon was a superpower, Persia was a superpower, Rome was a superpower, China was a superpower. All these nations, look at the history going around and around. Look at the people before you, the time of Nuh and Av. The people lived for 800 years, 200 years, 500 years. People were giants, Ad and Thamud. They built homes massive out of rocks. Mansions, the Quran talks about gardens and wealth. Right? Qarun had so much wealth that the Quran says the keys to his treasures would require a host of strong men to lift just the keys to his treasures. And when Allah destroyed Qarun, he said, did he not know that before him were those who were more wealthy and more powerful than he was? Look at those before you. You are a community, we are a community of immigrants. Our forefathers and ancestors left India, left Africa. They left India and came to Africa with big hopes and aspirations. They made choices in life. Which of those choices are benefiting them today? Which ones were of no use to them? Then we left Africa, we came here, enamored by the life of this world. Learn from history that it does not change for anyone. Amir al-Mu'mineen says, why is it that you are so excited when you get so little from this world, but there is no remorse in you when you lose so much from the hereafter? If you lose $1 on a deal or a discount, or you don't get a refund for $10, it pains you so much. You think about it for days. You send emails, you make phone calls. Baba, my $20 refund. And you have $1 million in the bank. But it pains you. But the fact that you missed Salatul Layl last night doesn't bother you, and you missed mountains of gold in the Akhirah. Why? Because spiritually we are asleep. We are unconscious. So he says, think about these. Amir al-Mu'mineen says, think of how many people woke up in the morning and stitched a new cloth, not realizing that was going to be their shroud. And think of the people who built homes

not realizing that was going to be their graveyard. And this has not changed to this day, my dear brothers and sisters. I'm coming to a conclusion. Have we not all known people who woke up in the morning healthy, nothing wrong, had breakfast, went to work, feeling good about themselves, suddenly chest pain, heart attack, call the ambulance, oh, he passed away, inna lillah. Now run to the hospital, get police clearance, get death certificate, call Jamaat, announcement from Jamaat, Salatul Mayt at Dhuhr. By Asr time, Karimani is done, the person is buried, is gone. Did that person know when he woke up in the morning that before the sun sets, he will already be 6 feet under the ground? No. Why? Because spiritually he was asleep. He had not settled his accounts the previous night. He had not slept closing his eyes saying, oh Allah, I have done the best. I have repented to you sincerely. I am ready. I have no hope I will wake up tomorrow. When he opens his eyes, oh Allah, what a surprise. You brought me back to life again. And Rasulullah sallallahu alayhi wa sallam, Allahumma salli ala Muhammad. When he used to wake up in the morning, the first thing he would say when his eyes opened would be, Alhamdulillahi alladhi ahyana ba'da ma amatana wa ilayhin nushur. All praises to Allah who brought us back to life after he caused us to die, and to him is the ultimate resurrection. He never went to bed assuming his eyes will open the next day. When he opened his eyes, he was surprised. I got another day today. Alhamdulillah. All praises to Allah who gave me another day. In living in the moment, the heart stays awake. Otherwise, the day goes with the projects I have to do, my to-do list, plans for my children, the vacation I have to plan, the emails I have to send. This has to be done, that has to be done. But then after we are buried, before the sun sets, none of that matters. Because the cemetery is full of people who thought the world could never continue without them. That if I am not there, this project will not complete. But yet there was somebody who completed it. And sure, those who stay behind will cry for you. They will weep for you. They will remember you. They will glorify you. They will tell everyone of what a great man you are. But you will be traversing and journeying in a different realm altogether. These things will have no meaning to you anymore. Because those who are here are still bound by time. You now traverse a world in which there is no time. Where there is a reality that was neglected. The only regret there will be, if only I had fasted more. If only I had prayed more. If only I had done dhikr more. If only I had not given into that temptation. If only I had not Googled and searched that thing. If only I had not taken this blemish with me to this world. Because what we will take is only our actions and our sins. If only I had not cheated that person. If only I had not taken the debt. If only I had not taken money from someone and then not returned it to him. These are the things that will catch up with us and there is no escape. I want to come towards an end by asking a question that, why would Allah make life so flimsy and vulnerable? He created something beautiful like life. Why does he make it so flimsy and vulnerable so that he doesn't tell us when we're going to die? He takes some when they're young and some when they're old. He takes us with different illnesses and calamities, and he just makes life look so fragile. Why does he do this? And he is able to make it very solid, very strong, very enduring, but he doesn't. Why? Perhaps the reason is because physical existence is not important to him. You're being healthy physically while you're spiritually dead has no meaning to him. And in fact, it is irrelevant because to Allah, this life is just one short stop where we come to learn certain qualities and habits and build our souls to acquire certain traits and then move on to the next journey. If you are traveling from one place to another, even from Toronto to Montreal or to Ottawa, there are rest areas in the middle, isn't it? How long do you spend in a rest area? If you are tired, you might take a short nap, right? You park at the rest area, you go inside, you go to the washroom, you freshen up, you wash your face, fill some gas, grab some food, maybe grab a coffee, and then you move on.
You don't sit there and say,

beautiful rest area. Let's stay 5 years here and then we'll go. Why? Because it's a pit stop. It's not home. It's not destination. There is no purpose to just sitting there. So dunya is a rest area, but we have made it home. We have forgotten that the journey hasn't ended. There is something greater. We need to collect provisions here and then move on. Which is why Amir al-Mu'mineen used to cry in the middle of the night, "Ah, min qillat al-zad, wa tul al-tariq, wa bu'd al-safar, wa 'azim al-mawrid." He used to stand in the middle of the night, in the dark, in the mihrab, all by himself, weeping and crying, "Ah, ah, li qillat al-zad, oh Ali, how little are your provisions? Wa tul al-tariq, and how far is the journey still? Wa bu'd al-safar, how lengthy is this journey still? وَعَذِيمِ الْمَوْرِدِ, and how magnificent is going to be the arrival on the final day." This is Amir al-Mu'mineen. So our, what is expected of us is to the degree that we can endure, obviously. But it is important that we create some space in our lives. We are addicted to everything. I used to say the greatest addictions is food and physical pleasure and intimacy. But the greatest disease and shaitan and addiction of our age is the internet. The gadgets that has become an appendage and an extra extension to our body. We can't let go of it. On the musalla, it's with us. In the washroom, it's with us. When we sleep, it's with us. We don't think of Allah. That has become Allah. We need to think about addictions that are not haram from the marja's perspective, but haram on the soul. And create some space that gives us the time for dhikr of Allah. Why is it that on our musalla, where there used to be turba and tasbih, now there is turba and my cell phone? Am I doing tasbih with my phone? No. I'm checking which other person has liked me on Facebook. And that person is irrelevant if I die at this moment. So we need to create this space. And the reason Allah tells us to choose Him over zinatul hayatid dunya and not to have prolonged hopes and not to have base desires is because He wants us to realize how beautiful life is. If we feel that connection, we will never ask, why did Allah create me? Why do I suffer? What is the purpose of life? We will see the beauty of that greater reality that we are connected to. And Allah constantly asks us to repent and ask for forgiveness and return to Him. Why? You see, istighfar is asking Allah to forgive us, to erase our sins. But tawbah is to turn back to Him. It comes from iyaba. When you're walking in a certain direction, and then you make a U-turn and you come back, that is tawbah. He says constantly, tubu ilallahi tawbatan nasuha. Why? Why should you constantly repent to Him? It is not because Allah wants our sorry. It's not like us, that if you offend me, I'm not going to forgive you until you say sorry and I'm convinced that you are sincere about it. It doesn't make a difference to Allah, because if you harm or do anything harmful, you only harm yourself. You don't harm Him. وَمَا ذَلَمُونَ وَلَكِنْ كَانُوا أَنفُسَهُمْ يَظْلِمُونَ. They did not harm us when they were committing injustices. They were only harming themselves. When we sin, we are essentially slashing and stabbing our own souls. It is not harming Allah. So why does He want tawbah from us? He wants tawbah because tawbah is a cleansing of the soul. He wants us to dig deep into our souls and bring out all the demons, all those past wrongs that we have forgotten, that we not want to address, and acknowledge them, feel ashamed of them before Allah, ask Him for forgiveness, and make a pledge to purify ourselves. That it's a process. It's a cathartic process. It purifies us when we do constant tawbah. And so tawbah, istighfar, dua, salawat on Muhammad and Ali Muhammad, these are all things that purify the soul, that cleans the soul, that brings us closer to being aware and conscious of Allah subhanahu wa ta'ala. And so the solution to waking up from spiritual slumber is the ayat we begin with. We end with what we started with. We come full circle. وَاصْبِرْ نَفْسَكَ مَعَ الَّذِينَ يَدْعُونَ رَبَّهُمْ بِالْغَدَاتِ وَالْعَشِيِّ. 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

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And don't turn your sight and your eyes towards those who only want this world and run after this world. ولا تطع من أغفلنا قلبه عن ذكرنا. And do not listen to those whose hearts we have veiled from our remembrance. وطبع هواه. And they follow their base desires. وكان أمره فرطا. And their affairs are all excessive and beyond all bounds. If you can recite a salawat ala Muhammad wa Ali. In Karbala, we see the same thing. We see two groups of people. We see one that is fully conscious and awake. On the night of Ashura, we see them raki'an and sajidan, doing tasbih and dhikr of Allah. And there is a humming from the camp of Hussein, like the humming of bees all night. And even when they're doing jihad, there is tasbih and tahleel and tamheed and tamjeed on their tongues. On the other side, we see people who have been taken by zinatul hayat al-dunya. Their souls are asleep. It does not matter what Hussein says to them. They cannot listen and they cannot hear and they cannot endure it. And when a person becomes like that, then not only will they harm themselves, but they will harm others. And they will be bereft of mercy to even the youngest and the weakest amongst humanity. Tonight we have gathered to remember the beloved daughter of Hussein, the four-year-old of Hussein. And we will recount her calamities and the injustices that were done to her. And you will be amazed at how any human being is capable of committing such torment and torture to such a young child. But this is what happens when the soul goes to sleep. Even the human is surprised at the injustices he can commit. The books of Aza tell us that her name was Ruqayya. But in our community and in our ethnicities, we have come to call her Sakina. And there are riwayat that say that she was also called Sakina. And some of the books say that Imam al-Hussein had an older daughter who was called Sakina. And he used to refer to Ruqayya as Sukaina, because Sukaina is the diminutive of Sakina. It means the little Sakina. But she was very, very beloved to Imam al-Hussein. I will refer to her as Sakina as we know her in our Marthiya, in our Matam, and so on. We have reports, for example, to say that Imam al-Hussein used to say, I do not like a home in which Rabab and Sakina are not there. And this child was four, but you have to remember that Imam al-Hussein left Medina 6 months ago. So at the time, she was only 3.5. And she was so close to her father that she had formed a habit that when she slept at night, she would sleep on the chest of her father. She would not fall asleep unless Aba Abdullah al-Hussein placed her on her chest, on his chest. You also have to keep in mind that this little child is sensing that she is away from home for 6 months. There is this sense of being homeless. Not only of being homeless, but being under constant threat of Yazid when he wants to assassinate her father in Makkah, when they're heading towards Kufa and they're denied going to Kufa, when they come to Karbala and there are enemies surrounding them and they see soldiers and armies coming in to surround them, and she is sensing that they are here to cause us harm. This is a young child sensing this fear and she needs to be reassured. But everything she is seeing until the day of Ashura is suggesting to her that she has some recourse of safety, that she will perhaps one day return to Medina with her family. We see, for example, that when Imam al-Hussein is on the way to Kufa and he receives the news that Muslim bin Aqil has been killed, that Muslim bin Aqil has been martyred, Imam al-Hussein stops the qafila. Then he says, call me the daughter of Muslim. Muslim had a daughter called Hamida, who was as young as Sakina. When Hamida comes to Imam al-Hussein, Imam al-Hussein places the young girl on his lap. Then he begins showing shafaqat to Hamida. He rubs the head of Hamida. Then he asks for a pair of earrings. Then he puts earrings on the ears of Hamida. Now Sakina is watching this. And Hamida asks her uncle Hussein,

My uncle Hussein, have I become yatim because of the way that you are treating me? She is from the Ahlul Bayt. I would say, oh Aba Abdullah al-Hussein, do not let Sakina see this, because she might assume that this is how people deal with the yatim. Ajrukum ala Allah. The most basic of human rights was denied to this child. The right for water, the right to be safe in her home, the right to have a guardian and a parent was denied to her. The Arbab of Aza tell us that when the night of Ashura came and the children had been thirsty for 3 days, and of them after Ali ibn al-Asghar, perhaps Sakina was the thirstiest, crying out, Al-Atash, Al-Atash, because of which Abul Fadl al-Abbas got the laqab Saqqaya Sakina. We are told that on the night of Ashura, at one point, Ummul Masaib Zainab alayhi salam decided, I will go out seeing if anyone in the Khayyam has water. And the Arbab of Aza say that Zainab was walking from tent to tent asking if anyone has water, and behind her there was a train of children following her. Ahead of this line of children was Sakina holding the mashkiza, Al-Atash, Al-Atash, if anyone has water. But no one had any water in the Khayyam on the night of Ashura. Ajrukum Allah. The next day when the sun rose and the battle began and no one could bring water for Sakina, then Sakina turned to her Ammu Abbas. She knew, if anyone can bring water for me, it will be my Ammu Abbas. She brought her empty pitcher to Abbas and said, Ammu, I am thirsty. Abbas used that mashkiza of Sakina to get permission for jihad. When Abbas went for water, Sakina gathered all the children around and said, come and stand with me now. My Ammu Abbas has gone to get water. Now for sure we will find water. Your thirst will be quenched. Sakina took a promise from all the children that when Ammu Abbas brings water, first we will give my young brother Ali ibn al-Asghar, and then you can all have some water from this. But when Hussein came back, Alam Aya Abbas na Aya. Then Sakina asked, where is my Ammu Abbas? And when Hussein said, Sakina, your Ammu will not return, she said, Baba, I am not thirsty anymore. I only want Ammu Abbas. Ajrukum alallah. Ajrukum alallah. When Hussein took Ali ibn al-Asghar for a few drops of water, Sakina stood outside with Rabab, waiting to see, perhaps if Ali ibn al-Asghar returns, his thirst has been quenched, then my thirst will be quenched next. When Hussein came back and Sakina asked, Baba, have you quenched the thirst of my brother? And Hussein removed his Aba and Rabab fainted, saying, Amithluka yunar, oh my child, our infants slaughtered like camels as well. But Sakina lost all hope of finding water again. Now we are told that when Hussein was bidding farewell and Hussein was leaving for the last time, there are different accounts of where Sakina was. One account says that when Hussein got on Dhul Jannah and Dhul Jannah would not move, Hussein looked down at his steed and said, oh Dhul Jannah, I have caused you much hardship since morning. Take me to the Maidan for one last time. The horse kept putting his head down while tears fell down from the eyes of his steed. He looked down. He saw Sakina was holding the hooves of the horse. Dhul Jannah, do not take my Baba to the Maidan. Whoever went to the Maidan never came back. Another riwayah says that Sakina was not by the horse of Hussein. Sakina knew my Baba is leaving when Hussein called out, Ya Zainab wa Ya Umm Kulthum, alaykunna minni salam. She ran away and began hiding behind the tent. I have read this riwayah that Hussein went out with Zainab calling out, oh Sakina, oh the apple of my eye, where are you? He found Sakina behind the tent playing with the sand. She did not want to look at her father. She was afraid my Baba will leave forever. Hussein lifted his daughter and hugged her. Come bid farewell to me, my child. Your Baba has to go. Sakina slept on the chest of her father for the last time. The Arbab of Aza said, Sakina, they say that Sakina asked her, Baba, Baba, alistaslamta lil maut? Baba, are you really going to die now? Baba, are you never going to come back? Hussein, who could not live without this child, he said, Ya qurrata ayni, oh the apple of my eyes, kayfa la yastaslim lil maut, man la nasira lahu wa la mu'in, oh my apple, oh the apple of my eye, how shall I not surrender to death now, when I have no one left to help me anymore, there is no one

aid now. 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But can you not do me one more favor? Yes, my child. 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She said, Ya Abata, Rudduna ila harami jaddina. Baba, can you not take us back to Medina before you go? Ajrukum ala Allah. How shall Hussein say to our Sakina?

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Ajrukum Allah. How shall Hussein say to our Sakina, you will never return to Medina again? Bas Hussein went for jihad. When Zuljanah came back from the Maidan, all the women came out doing matam, saying to Zuljanah, Zuljanah, aina taraktal Hussein? Zuljanah, where is your master? Where have you left Hussein? But Sakina came out. She put her little arms around Zuljanah and asked Zuljanah, Asuqiya abi? Am kutila atshanan? Zuljanah, did they give any water to my Baba? Or did they kill him thirsty? Hai pyaas, hai ghurbat. This Sakina went out in the dark of the night looking for the chest of her Baba. When she found water, she asked, has Ammu Abbas come back? Then when the tide drops on the hands of the women, because Sakina was very little, they tied it around her neck. She was taken through the bazaars of Kufa. When she went to Kufa, if anyone showed Raham and gave her water, they first asked her to pray and raise their hands and say, oh Allah, do not make her children yatim like I have become yatim. Then when this kafila was taken to Sham, some of the Arbab of Aza said, when the army would stop in the middle of the desert and Sakina would say to Imam al-Sajjad, can I go and ask the soldiers for some water? He would say, go ask, I don't know if they will give you. She would go to Shimr. Shimr would say, follow me while I give water to all the soldiers, then I will give you water. She would walk under the hot sun behind Shimr. He would give water to all the soldiers. And then when he had given all the soldiers, he would spill the water on the hot sand and say, you are the daughter of Hussein. You cannot have water. Then he would slap her again. This was a child whose dress was burnt, whose ears were ripped. When she came to the Darbar of Yazid, then she was placed in a prison. She stayed in the prison. Little children from Sham would come to the prison. They would see Sakina and talk to her. They would tell her, little girl, why are your ears bleeding? Why is your dress burnt? Why are the wounds and lashes on your body? Sakina would tell them what happened in Karbala. Then the sun would begin to set and the fathers and mothers would take their children back holding their finger and the birds would fly away to the nests. Sakina would ask Imam al-Sajjad, my brother Ali, where are these birds going? Where are these children going? He would say, Sakina, it is now night time. The sun is going down. They are going home. She would then say, my brother Ali, when will I go home? Why is my Baba not coming for me? Why is Ammu Abbas not coming for me? Ajrukum Allah. There came a night when Sakina fell asleep. She saw her Baba Hussein. Hussein said to her, Sakina, come to me now. It is time to return to your Baba and sleep on his chest again. Sakina woke up. Where is my Baba? He was here with me right now. The cries of Sakina were raised. The sleep of Yazid was disturbed. He said, send the head of Hussein to the child. A tray was brought into the prison. When the tray was uncovered and Sakina saw the ras of her father, when she saw the ras of Hussein, she took the head of her father in her lap. First she began crying for her own self. Abata, mani alladhi aitamani fi sighari sinni? Baba, who made me an orphan at such a young age? Baba, I kept calling Ammu Abbas. He never came. Baba, did you not see how Shimr was slapping me? Baba, you never came to help me. Baba, look, my ears are bleeding. Baba, look, my dress is burnt. But then Sakina looked at her Baba. She said, Abata, mani alladhi khatabaka bidimaik? Baba, why is your face covered in your blood? Baba, Abata, mani alladhi qata waridak? Baba,

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The women thought, Sakina is finally asleep. Let her rest now. When Imam As-Sajjad moved Sakina, he began crying, Inna lillah wa inna ilayhi raji'un. Yazid sent a coffin with a woman to wash her. The ghassala came. Imam As-Sajjad said, we do not want the coffin of Yazid. He rose with shackles and chains. He dug a small grave. The ghassala looked at the body of Sakina. She tried to remove the dress of Sakina. It was stuck to her body with the wounds. She asked Imam As-Sajjad, did this child have an illness on her skin? He said, no, these are the wounds from Shimr. But Imam As-Sajjad, in chains and shackles, buried his little sister in the prison of Sham. When this qafila was freed, and Zainab had cried for Hussein in Sham, and the qafila was leaving Sham, she said to Imam As-Sajjad, I want to go to the prison one more time. She went back to the zindan. She sat beside the qabr of Sakina. Sakina, you kept wanting to go to Medina. Come, my child. We are going back home now. Sakina, I am going to Karbala. What will I say to your Baba when he asks me, Zainab, where is my amanat? Aye, ghurbata. This qafila came back to Medina. Fatima Sughra could not imagine Sakina will not be there. She ran out saying to Umm Salma, Sakina se me milke abhi aati hu bibi. Me god me Asghar ko abhi laati hu bibi. Wa Husaina, wa Madhluma, wa Ghurbata. Ma tumhe Husain

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At the very outset, allow me to extend my sincere condolences to all of you on the occasion of this. First of all, the shahadat of the beloved daughter of Imam Hussain alayhi salam, Sakina bint al Hussain. And then secondly, on the hulul and the arrival of the Ashray Zainabiyya salawatullahi wa salamuhu alayha. We will be together with you over the next several nights. And I do realize, and as you as well realize, this Ashray Zainabiyya is a direct complement to the Ashray Husainiyya that we just passed around 30 days ago. And over the course of these 11 nights, the intention is to present before you certain important tenets related to the concept of Wilaya. However, and you've just heard the topic that I've identified for these few nights, Wilaya, the system of divine governance. But contrary to norm, and as is normally the norm, which I will not follow tonight, is that in the very first majlis, in the very first lecture, the idea is to present before you what is going to come in the remaining nights. Just by a topic, you don't know what I'm going to tell you. A topic doesn't tell you what exactly the contents of that entire series is. Yes, if it's one majlis, you can understand. But if it is an ashra, you cannot understand what is going to come over the next series of majalis just by one sentence of the topic. And so normally at the start, whoever is reciting usually gives out and outlines what he's going to talk about, which I'm not going to do tonight. That will come tomorrow night. And the reason is that what I'm going to inform you and what I'm going to tell you today needs to be digested by you before I can tell you exactly what will come in the subsequent nights, for you to fully understand what this topic means. Wilayat, the system of divine governance. And tomorrow I will tell you exactly, after you've heard today's lecture in majlis, as to the reason that this topic has been selected.
and what has prompted this topic to be selected, and what has prompted the various discussions that will take place over the next few nights to be presented before you. However, before we start, a few housekeeping rules, a few information. I have been requested that for the majalis of this ashra, the content, the majlis will be in English. And then finally, the masaib will be in Urdu. And that is what we will follow. The entire portion in English, and then the fadail in English, and then the masaib in Urdu. Having said that, it is very important that as the topic is being unfurled before you, you keep abreast of all that is being stated, because there will be numerous times we'll be rushing back and forth amongst the various things that we've discussed. So if things have been missed out, then it might be a little difficult to catch up to how the entire discussion is proceeding. Today also being the shahadat of that madluma of Karbala, the daughter of Imam Hussain alayhi salam, so beautifully was recited, the Marthiya. And so eventually the masaib will be today focused on Bibi Sakina. However, there is one thing that from the very beginning I would like to highlight, that over a period of these days, these nights, specifically when it comes to the masaib, not all, but on quite a few days, I will be focusing on one particular aspect of

the mazlumiyat of the Shaheed Salar, Shaheed Karbala, Abu Abdullah al-Husayn ibn Ali alayhi salatu wa salam. Again, I said not all, but on some of the nights. And that particular aspect is the madlumiyat, the bihurmati, the absolute ignominy, the absolute disgrace that was meted out to that holy head of Imam Hussein alayhi salam after it was severed from the body. So over the course of the journey from Karbala to Kufa and Kufa to Sham, on some of the occasions I've picked up, few things that was done to the Ra's Mutahhar of Abu Abdullah al-Husayn. And that we will present before you what the madlumiyat of Husayn is, not only in his shahadat, but after his shahadat. But having started this off, let me start off with one tradition of the fifth Imam, Imam Muhammad al-Baqir alayhi salatu wassalam. Which shall set the tone for tonight and then the subsequent nights. Normally the Imams would have several gatherings with his companions and the Ashab. They would sit together and ask questions. As we normally have, people come, people ask questions. In one sitting with the fifth Imam, a person, when the Sahabi comes and when he's talking with the Imam, all of a sudden he asks Imam a very question that might appear to be strange. But these questions normally keep coming to us. He asks the fifth Imam, Ya ibn Rasulullah, tell me who will be the first person to enter Jahannam. Now you're aware that we have a similar context of a tradition with respect to Ya Rasulullah, somebody asked the Holy Prophet at the time of the Holy Prophet, who would be the first person to enter paradise? That's a different issue. What the discussion was, what the topic was, what the answer was, that we're not concerned. Right now, the fifth Imam is asking, who's the first person who will enter into Jahannam? Imam says, the first person who will enter into Jahannam will be Iblis. Understandable. The first sin in the universe, the first entity to disobey God, the first entity to bring the wrath of God to the fore, Iblis. But it would have sufficed had he stopped at that place. But the Imam does not stop at that place. He says, Ya Fulan, the first person, أول من دخل جهنم, the first person to enter Jahannam will be Iblis, but he will not be alone. Iblis will be flanked by two individuals, one on his right side, one on his left. And throughout the course of these discussions that we will be having, one thing is very clear, that we will try not to name individuals one. Because I know the audience that when we speak, when we go to places, we know the level of their understanding. And accordingly, we have to, as we move places, we have to raise or lower our levels of how we speak. This Jamaat, I know the level. So we will not be mentioning names. And you are very well equipped to understand what we're talking about. That's point number one. Point number two, never in our discussions we will be intending to be any to having any sense of offense or derogation or derogatory with respect to anybody. It's an academic discussion that we need to know about. With full respect and with due respect to everyone. So the fifth Imam is saying, the first person to enter Jahannam will be Iblis flanked by two individuals. Now normally we have what this tradition of the Masumeen which says, نَحَنُ مَعَاشِرَ الْأَنْبِيَا, we, the Anbiya, have been ordained and nukallim al-nas ala qadri uqulihim, that we've been asked to speak to the people based on their level of understanding. If the level of understanding is high, they will give more profound ma'rifat. If the level of the person asking the question is a low understanding, they will reduce it, the levels. This individual wanted to know more. So as soon as the Imam says, Iblis will enter first, flanked on both sides by two individuals, this person says, Yabna Rasulullah Zidni, add me to my knowledge on these two individuals that you're talking about. Imam says, one of them is the calf, is like the calf of Bani Israel. And the second is like the Samari of Bani Israel. You want to know about this incident, Surah Taha. Surah Taha mentions this very clearly. Very briefly to understand what happens. You remember in the first 10 nights of the

Hijra when we are supposed to recite the two rakat namaz between Maghrib and Isha. So if you recite it for 10 nights staying in London, and if you were to recite those two rakat namaz in those 10 nights from the first night to the 10th night, the Shab of Eid, that two rakat namaz, it will be equivalent for that individual staying in London to have Qadr, to have received the rewards of as if having done the entire Hajj in Makkah. Everybody knows that. The ayat that is recited over there is what reflects this. وَوَعَدْنَا مُوسَى ثَلَاثِينَ لَيْلَةً وَأَتْمَمْنَاهَا بِعَشْرَةً. We had ordained with Musa a period of discussion for 30 days. It was discussed with Musa. Musa, I need to speak to you. And for that, I need you to come to me for 30 days. وَأَتْمَمْنَاهَا بِعَشْرَةً. We added 10 nights to it. In the Mashiyat of God, this was the imtihan of Bani Israel. So he told the people, I'm going for 30 days. I'm coming back after 30 days. 30 days over, wants to go. Ya Parwardigar, oh God, I'm leaving. God says, no. 10 more days. وَأَتْمَمْنَاهَا بِعَشْرٍ فَتَمَّ مِيقَاتُ رَبِّهِ 40 لَيْلَةً 40 nights. In those 10 extra nights, Samri did his work. So what did he do? Samri wanted to take the community in a different direction. So what did he do? He melted gold, put it into a mold, made a form of a calf. And because he had knowledge of physics, he created the construction of the calf internally in such a way that when he would place that golden calf in a certain direction to the movement of the wind, that calf would come out in a mooing sound, which Quran says in Surah Taha, which the Quran says, says فَأَخْرَجَ لَهُمْ عِجْلًا جَسَدًا لَهُ خُوَارٍ. 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This is your Lord and this is the Lord of Musa. So what Samri did was, he utilized the calf to deviate the community to further his agenda to become the peak, the person at the peak of the community of Bani Israel. When the fifth Imam is asked, when these two people will enter with Iblis, and the Rawi says, Zidni, tell me something more about these two individuals. Imam says, one is the calf of Bani Israel, the second is the individual like Samri, meaning that these two individuals who will be entering into Jahannam with Iblis, one of them utilized the other to promote disunity in the community and further his interests. Clear? Then the Imam says, he says, listen, and look how the entire transcripts go. He says, listen, on the day of, because now he's mentioned about these two individuals, and now the Rabi is saying, Zidni, add me to my knowledge. Imam says, remember, on the day of judgment, there will be three groups of people who will be left bereft of the mercy of God, who will be left devoid of the rahmat of Allah subhanahu wa ta'ala. That mercy, wasi'at kulla shay, which encompasses kulla shay, will not encompass these three groups of people. The Rabi says, who are these three groups of people? Listen now, this is the fundamental paving blocks for that entire discussion. Wilayat, the system of divine governance. He says, the fifth Imam says, the first group will be those individuals, and all of this very relevant to our times. It says the first group consists of those individuals who falsely claim themselves to be the Imam of the time. All those pseudo-Imams that we've seen in the past, all the pseudo-Imams that we are seeing in today's world, says this is that group of, and all the pseudo-imams that will come in the Akhiru Zaman. And you're aware, you're mustahadar about this fact, that we've got the tradition from the Ma'asumeen, that when the Akhiru Zaman comes, just before the arrival and the reappearance of the 12th Imam, there will be a plethora of individuals who will be laying claims to the Imamate and being the representative of God. It is at this time that it becomes very important for us to identify, oh, seven people have claimed to be the Imam. Who is the right Imam that we need to follow, for whom it is said, you give your life and you will gain paradise. You give your life for the wrong Imam,

Mata meetatin jahiliya. You die the death of a kufr. You die the death, you give your life for the right imam. Falahum ajrun ghayru mamnoon. You will get a reward that will never end. The problem is, how do we identify which is the right and which is the wrong way? Time comes, we will have few nights coming. Says the first category of people who will be left bereft of the mercy of God are those individuals who claim themselves false imams. One. Second is that group of people who will reject the imam that has been appointed by God. An imam that has been appointed by God, somebody rejects him, will fall into the category of the second group who will be left bereft on the day of judgment of the mercy of God. Where without the mercy of God, everything is khalas on the day of judgment. It's point number two. And the point number three is ajabah. Remember, this is an answer to the Rawi's question, Zidni ya ibn Rasulullah. Add me to my knowledge about these two individuals. And the Imam says, and the third group will be those individuals who will have believed that these two individuals who are flanking Iblis had even an iota of part of Islam in their wujud. Ajab, this third one. Imam is saying this third category of the people who will be left bereft of the mercy of God will be those individuals who feel that those two individuals had even an iota of Islam within them. We've got traditions in Bihar al-Anwar. The sixth Imam. She's taking the oath of God and saying, Wallahi, ma amana billahi tarfata aynin abada. These, there were individuals surrounding the Holy Prophet. Ma amana billahi tarfata aynin. Not even for a blink of an eye, they did not believe in the Holy Prophet. There are three volumes in Bihar al-Anwar, Allama Majlisi. 110 volumes. There are three volumes which you don't find being printed now. They're referred to by the name Al-Mata'in. These are the collections that Allama Majlisi has done of all those traditions of the Masoom. They talk about the Zalimeen who did Dhulm to the Haqq of Ali ibn Abi Talib. But because of the sensitivity of the Hadith, those are not printed now, not even in Iran. Those old ulama, they've got those actual ones. You don't find them now. Previously, it was 18, 19th, and the 20th volumes of Bihar al-Anwar referred to as Mata'in. You don't find them now. You go to Iran to purchase, you will get the volume, but these three will not be there. It's not being published. Then the Imam says, then the Imam, and listen to this, because as soon as he finishes, Imam stops. The Rabi, curious, asks the Imam, Ya ibn Rasulullah, Zidni, add me to my knowledge. Imam now is adding, if a person requires and inquires, Imam will comply. And that is why it is said, we do not call our 12th Imam correctly. In Ilmul Kalam, there is a discussion which says, if a person is deserving, the Imam will comply. If we were deserving for a meeting with the Imam would have complied. So when I say, Allahumma ajjil li waliyika al-faraj, I am talking about myself. It's not serious. It's not correct. Because had it been, then I might have had meeting with Imam as Imam. Anyway, Imam, as soon as Imam stops, the Rabi says, Ya ibn Rasulullah, zid me, add me. Increase me in my knowledge. At that time, the Imam says, listen to me. This vilayat of my grandfather Ali ibn Abi Talib is of such a nature that he asked Rabi, what do you talk about a person who has distorted the book of God? Ya ibn Rasulullah, somebody distorting the Quran. You, how do you want to put him into Islam? The basis of Islam is Quran. He says, how do you look at an individual who rejects the nubuwwat of my grandfather Rasulullah? I said, that's even worse. That's even worse than restoring the Quran. He says, what is your opinion about an individual who rejects God in totality? He says, that is the khalas, finished. There's nothing left. Somebody distorts the Quran, that's bad, that's very bad. Somebody rejects the nubuwwat of the Holy Prophet, that's of an extreme degree. Somebody rejects the uluhiyat and the lordship of Allah, nothing remains. Imam says, Fasma, now listen. In my opinion, in the eyes of the Imamat, a person who rejects the vilayat of Ali ibn Abi Talib is similar to a person distorting the Quran, rejecting the prophethood of the Prophet, and rejecting the uluhiyat of Allah subhanahu wa ta'ala. This is the Imam talking. This is what is happening. Then he says, Yabna.

Rasulullah, zidni, add me further. Ajab, when you keep asking how the knowledge comes out from this family of the Ahlul Bayt. We will keep hearing in the subsequent lectures. I don't want to put everything over here. Imam says, in Jahannam there is a valley called Saqar. This Saqar valley has been also mentioned by Imam Khomeini in his book, The 40 Ahadith. And if I'm not mistaken, it's either the 5th hadith or the 6th hadith where he talks about this. When he's talking about the Mutakabbirin. It says there is this wadi, there is a valley in Jahannam which is called Saqar. Which is, since the time it has been created, its heat, its adab, its punishment has not been allowed to escape from its confines that it has been confined into. Imam says, "Law, if God had given the permission of the size of the pinpoint of a needle to be made into the Saqar and its heat to come out, it would have burnt the entire world with all its inhabitants. It's enclosed." Then the Imam says, within the Saqar there is, and Imam says, the Saqar, the punishment, the adab, the heat, the intensity, the wrath of God associated with the Saqar is so immense that the other people in the other parts of Jahannam pray to God, "We are happy over here, don't put us in Saqar." You understand when they say we are happy over here means what? Quran says, forget the Saqar. Even the normal region of Jahannam is such that la yamutu fiha wa la yahya. The adab of that place is so shadid, it is so intense that la yamutu fiha wa la yahya. A person will not be able to live because of the intensity of the punishment. Wa la yamut, he will not be able to die because there is no death over there. He will be in a state that he wants to die, but there is no death. These people say, "We are happy over here, don't put us into Saqar." Rivayat continues, in Saqar there is a mountain where a specific and a mountain range where the punishment of God is at a level higher than that of Saqar. Says those who are in Saqar will plead to God, "We are happy over here, don't put us onto that mountain." In the mountain there is a well. I'm talking about, it's not a small well, we're talking about a massive place. How massive? Somebody asks a ma'asum, "Yabna Rasulullah, what is the length, what is the area that a person will get in paradise?" Says, "Which person are you talking about?" It's an ordinary person. Ordinary mu'min, not Sayyid Qadi Tabatabai, not Ayatullah Behajat, not Imam Khomeini, an ordinary person like me. He says, his portion in paradise will be a region that will be of the extent of the heavens, distance between the heavens and the earth. The distance between heavens and the earth is the region given to one ordinary, simple, absolutely sticking to the wajibat, refraining from the muharramat, the person like me. You know why? Because it all emanates from kun fa yakun of God. And kun fa yakun doesn't have any limits. So here, when you're talking about a well, it's a massive place. It says the punishment in that well is so severe that even those who are facing the punishment on the mountain, within the valley of Saqar, within the entire Jahannam, will pray to God, "We are happy on this mountain, don't put us into this well." In the well, there are seven trunks, seven chests, seven caskets. The fifth Imam is continuing. And in these seven caskets, there are seven individuals being subjected to the punishment that you cannot envisage. Five from the ancient community, two from my community. He says, who are those five people from the ancient communities? The fifth Imam says, one. The first one is Qabil, who killed his brother Habil. Now, very quickly. Second was Namrud, who opposed Hadrat Ibrahim alayhi salam. Third was Fir'aun, who said, "Ana Rabbukum al-Ala, I'm your greatest Lord." The fourth and the fifth I will not name because of sensitivities, but two individuals. The number fourth, when the Prophet came, people were supposed to have converted. When Isa came, people were supposed to have converted into Christianity. This man came and held the people back to Judaism, that person. When Prophet Muhammad came, everybody was supposed to have converted into Islam. This person came and let the people remain on Christianity. Two people. So three and two, five. Two people from this ummah, not naming anybody. This is the situation of an imam from his imamat, from his eyes of an imamat he's talking. This is the person who's talking.

from the house of the Wahy. This is the person who's talking, a representative of Ma yantaku anil hawa in huwa illa wahyun yuha. And the reason for this is that right from the time, you know, when we recite the majalis on the 19th of Mahi Ramadan, on the 19th, when we come to the point, and you'll hear this invariably, 99.99%, whenever that incident about Ibn Muljim hitting the head of the holy head of Imam Ali ibn Abi Talib alayhi salatu was salam. Is being spoken, they will always say that when the sword hit Amirul Mu'mineen, two voices came out. One of Ali ibn Abi Talib, Fustawa Rabbil Ka'bah, everybody knows that. But one, the voice of Jibreel. Wallahi tahaddamat arkanul huda. By Allah, the pillar of guidance has now collapsed. And Shaitan from the very beginning has used people from the ins and jinn to ensure that all these arkanul huda are made to collapse. And he has individuals from amongst the ins. Alladhi yuwaswisu fi sudurin nas min al-jinnati wan nas. He's got people from the jinn, he's got people from the ins to deviate. And all this time efforts were made to collapse the arkanul huda, the pillars of guidance, so that Shaitan can reach his objective. And he used individuals for this purpose. And today I'm going to explain a couple of things that they did with respect to the vilayat and to the haqq of Ali ibn Abi Talib, so that we lay the groundwork to understand where this vilayat comes from and what is its essence and profundity. What is its essence and what is its profundity? This vilayat of Amirul Mu'mineen alayhi salam. One of the things that they did, the enemies of Islam, were to tarnish the name of Ali ibn Abi Talib. Do whatever you do, let's lower him in rank. And one thing that you know, yeah, 70,000 members in Sham, all, as you heard me recite, Bismillah, Salawat upon the Holy Prophet, and la'an upon the killers and the enemies of Islam. Over there it was said, you recite, start with the same thing. Name of God, praise of God, Salawat upon the Holy Prophet, but you must end with a la'an upon Na'udhu bil Ali ibn Abi Talib, salawatullahi wa salamu alayhi. You know where it reached and where it went? This incident is narrated by, it's in Bihar, and it's narrated by Ismail ibn Ayyash. The Ravi is Ismail ibn Ayyash. And he's talking about an individual in Sham who was at that time a ma'ruf individual, a muhaddith. A muhaddith is somebody who narrates traditions. Sheikh Abbas al-Qummi, Mafatih al-Jinan, he's referred to as Muhaddith al-Qummi. His ustad, Sheikh Nuri, he's also referred to as Muhaddith al-Nuri. Muhaddith means somebody who would recite the traditions of the Masumin, traditions of the Holy Prophet. This was a muhaddith. This was an individual who was also referred to as an abid. He was an abid, he was a muhaddith in Sham. But he had a peculiar characteristic. Being an abid, he would always offer his prayers in the mosque. But he had a peculiar habit. After he would complete his prayers and before he would come out of this mosque, he would not step out of the mosque till he cursed Ali ibn Abi Talib 70 times. 70 times. Now Ismail ibn Ayyash says, I was on my journey from Dimashq, from Misr. Both of the muhaddith had gone to Misr for some purpose. He met Ismail ibn Ayyash there. Ismail ibn Ayyash said, I was with this muhaddith. His name was Jazire Uthman. This Jazire Uthman is now with Ismail ibn Ayyash. They're coming. Ismail ibn Ayyash, he is a muhib of Ali ibn Abi Talib, Ahlul Bayt. He's saying, all throughout the journey from Misr to Makkah, this person was constantly cursing Ali ibn Abi Talib alayhi salam. Before I go with this, let me explain one thing to you. See, in our academic texts, when we asked, what is the proof that

Amir al-Mu'mineen is the representative of the Holy Prophet. There are numerous proofs that we've got from the Quran and from the traditions. From the Quran, we've got ayah wilayah, ayah tathir, ayah mubahala, ayah ghadir, ayah iblaag. Amongst the traditions, there are numerous traditions. One of the traditions is referred to as hadith-e-manzilat. Hadith-e-manzilat says, it shows the manzilat, the relation of Amir al-Mu'mineen with the Holy Prophet. So the Holy Prophet has said, Ya Ali, anta minni bimanzilati Harun min Musa. Oh Ali, you are to me like Harun was to Musa. Harun was the successor of Musa. The Prophet is telling Ali, you are to me exactly like what Harun was to

أنت مني بمنزلة هارون من موسى. Oh Ali, you are to me like Harun was to Musa. Musa was the Harun was the successor of Musa. The Prophet is telling Ali, you are to me exactly like what Harun was to Musa. Understand? In the life of Hazrat Musa, he had numerous enemies. One of them was Fir'aun. You heard one of the people among the seven people, Ana Rabbukum al-A'la. But if you have an external enemy, you can still fight that external enemy. If you have an internal enemy, then you have a problem. Hassan al-Mujtaba, in the house, you know what happens? The Holy Prophet, in the house, you know what happens? Ma udhi an-nabi kama udhid. I've never been, no prophet has been troubled as I have been troubled, the Prophet says. Where? Was he cut into half like Zakaria was cut into half? No. Then what is this adiyat? I leave it to you to decide. Anyway, when you're talking about the adiyat ma'udhi al-nabi and the explanation that goes. Now, let me just very quickly. This external enemy was Fir'aun. He had an internal enemy within the family. Who? Hadrat Musa. Who was that? Qarun. Qarun was the first cousin of Hadrat Musa alayhi salam. Stands up in opposition to Musa. And then the punishment comes. But punishment comes afterwards. So you understood. Now these might appear to be two separate things. But listen to this now. So you heard about the hadith of Manzalat. Ali, you are to me like Harun was to Musa. You heard about Qarun. Qarun was the enemy of Fir'aun. Now let's come to this muhaddith. Jazira Uthman. He's saying, Ismail says, all throughout the journey he was doing la'anat upon Amirul Mu'mineen. A time comes, it becomes too much for him, for me. I said, Fulan, why are you so anti-Ali? He says, because the Holy Prophet was anti-Ali. Ajab. Ismail says, I couldn't believe my ears. So what did you say? He says, yes, the Holy Prophet was against Ali. He says, what is your dalil? What is your... See, whenever somebody makes a claim, the first thing you must ask is, what is your dalil? Huh? You got a lot of these words spreading around in the community, different theories, different ideologies. You need to ask, what is your dalil? You may stake claim about any damn thing. I can stake I'm an imam, but you need to ask me, what is the dalil? I may say, this particular text is all nonsense. What is your dalil? This is not correct. This is not... How much can you talk? Anyway, ask, what is the dalil? He says, what is your dalil? He says, dalil is the tradition of the Holy Prophet which the Shiites and the people have misconstrued. He says, which hadith you're talking about? He says, that same hadith that people were talking and referred to as hadith and manzalat. He says, hadith and manzalat anta minni ya Ali anta minni bi manzalati Harun min Musa. He says, yes. He says, that shows the rank of Ali. He says, no, you didn't understand. The Prophet did not say, ya Ali anta minni bi manzalati Harun min Musa. The Prophet wanted to say, ya Ali anta minni bi manzalati Qarun min Musa. That means the people have misunderstood the Prophet saying that Ali, you are my friend and my representative after me. Actually, the Prophet wanted to say, Ali, you are as an enemy to me as Qarun was to Musa. And this is the, it says, where did he hear this from? It says, I heard it in namaz, in the khutbah of namaz, Jum'ah, recited by the Khalifatul Muslimin of that time. The Khalifatul Muslimin at that time was Walid ibn Abdul Malik. You know who Walid ibn Abdul Malik is? Walid ibn Abdul Malik ibn Marwan. You know who this lineage of Marwan is? Pick up the Quran. Shajare Mal'una. This entire lineage of Marwan and Bani Marwan. Marwan. Abdul Malik ibn Marwan. Sulaiman ibn Abdul Malik ibn Marwan. Walid ibn Abdul Malik ibn Marwan. This entire Marwan family has been referred to as Shajare Mal'una. The accursed Shajara. Members of this family, take out the book, Walid ibn Abdul Malik ibn Marwan. He picks up the Quran. I want to take out the istikhara. Istikhara comes bad. The istikhara comes bad. I cannot recite this. I cannot do this. He says, you're threatening me. You dare threaten me. Hang it up onto the wall. Takes his arrows. You dare threaten me. Me, Walid ibn Abdul Malik ibn Marwan. Takes the arrows and starts shooting at it. One arrow, two arrows, three arrows, 10 arrows, 15 arrows. This rips the Quran apart. This person says, Ana Khalifatul Muslimin. I'm the Khalifa of the Muslimin.

said, I heard the Khalifatul Muslimin recite. You know what it means? The Khalifatul Muslimin, the representative who's regarding himself as the official successor of the Holy Prophet, sits onto the mimbar or stands for Namaz-e-Jumah, the khutbah of Namaz-e-Jumah, and says, the Prophet says, Ya Ali, anta minni bi manzilati qarun min misan, na'udhu billah. That means officially Ali is being now ripped apart. You're not Harun, you're Qarun. Completely misconstruing the traditions to bring Ali from where he was, and you will hear in the future majalis. Ali himself in Quran says, what about me? Brought down to this level to become Qarun, na'udhu billah. So this is one part, very quickly, not going into details. Just want to lay the groundwork for tomorrow's and then subsequent night's majalis. Another thing that they embarked upon was to suppress the fada'il of the Ahlul Bayt. One way is you pull them down. Not Harun, Qarun. Pull them down. From Harun, a Nabi, to Qarun, an enemy of God. The second method is to suppress any sort of fada'il that they may have. Any sort. Amongst the Sunnis, all of us are aware, they've got 6 books which are referred to as Sahih Sitta. Sahih Sitta means 6 books of traditions which, in their opinion, every single tradition in those books are regarded as Sahih. That's why they call Sahih as Sitta, 6. So the first belongs to Imam al-Bukhari, Sahih Bukhari. Second belongs to Imam al-Muslim, Sahih al-Muslim. Jami al-Tirmidhi, lil Imam al-Tirmidhi. Sunan ibn Majah, lil Imam al-Ibn Majah. Sunan Abi Dawood, lil Imam Abi Dawood. And the 6th is As-Sunan al-Sughra, lil Ahmad ibn Shu'ayb al-Nasa'i. This is the person I want to talk to you about. One of the scholars amongst the Sunni world, whose one book is referred to as one of the 6 books of Sahih Sitta, As-Sunan al-Sughra, lil Imam al-Nasa'i. This Imam al-Nasa'i, according to some of the ulama of Sunnis, was even more learned than Bukhari. He's referred to as Ahfadh min Bukhari. He's more learned, more, his memory power was even more. He learned more hadith than Bukhari. Ahfadh min al-Bukhari. He has written a book by the name of Khasais Amir al-Mu'mineen. Khasais Amir al-Mu'mineen. That means the virtues of Amir al-Mu'mineen. Who? Imam al-Nasa'i. We've got a book in the Shiite world, Al-Khasa'is al-Husayniya, written by Sheikh Jafar al-Shushtri. And that's a beautiful description on an incident on what prompted him to write this book. His Mukashifat, the day of Karbala, he meets Imam Habib ibn Mudahir. It's a beautiful description, some other time, not now. But that Mukashifa prompted him to write this book, Al-Khasa'is al-Husayniya. When he writes this book, in the introduction of this Al-Khasa'is al-Husayniya, he writes, I have been graced with knowledge of such virtues of Husayn ibn Ali that the eyes have never read and the ears have never heard, all by the barakat of Aba Abdullah al-Husayn. And hence I find it imperative upon myself, obligatory upon myself, to write that book, Al-Khasa'is al-Husayniya. Read the book, read the introduction. So that is Al-Khasa'is al-Husayniya amongst the Shiite world. This Imam al-Nasa'i writes this book, Khasa'is Amir al-Mu'mineen, the virtues of Amir al-Mu'mineen. Imagine this scholar, whose one of his books becomes Sahih, one of the books of Sahih Sitta. This person who's regarded Ahfadh min al-Bukhari. This person, one of the 6 top scholars of the Shia Sunni world. His Sunan al-Nisa'i, Sunan al-Sughra is given complete advertisement and publication. Everywhere you go. You go to Hajj, you'll find it. Every bookshop will have a Sunan al-Sughra. But you will never find Khasa'is or Amir al-Mu'mineen in any bookshop. Same man. 2 books. One given absolute prominence. The other one absolutely held back. People don't even know. Even among the Sunni world. Even in the academic circles of the Sunni world, they don't know this man has written a book on Khasa'is or Amir al-Mu'mineen. Why? Suppress. Suppress anything that has got to do with Amirul Mu'mineen. Suppress anything that has got to do with Ahlul Bayt. And that is why when it comes to Ziyarat,

عاشوراء برسالة اللهم لعن أول الظالم ظلم حق محمد وآل محمد. What happened in Karbala by the burning of the tents would not have taken place had that house of Fatima was not burnt. The head of Hussein would never have been severed had the sword of Ibn Muljim not been made to strike the head of Amir al-Mu'mineen. All the things that has happened in this past all go to those awwal al-zalimin zalama haqq Muhammadin wa ali Muhammad. And this hadith Qudsi, which the fifth Imam has narrated, qala abi sami'tu an abi, from my father, his father, his father, qala Jibrail, qala Allah azza wa jal ziyarat ashr. It's a hadith Qudsi. In that Allah is saying, Allahumma al-an awwal al-zalimin. Forget about what has happened afterwards. That will come in the second sentence. Wa tabi'in lahu ala dhalik. But the first goes to those awwal al-zalimin. And you know what was the end of Sheikh Nasai? As soon as he wrote the book, Khasais Amir al-Mu'mineen, some people, he was in the Jami Masjid al-Amawi. He was in the Jami Masjid of the Amawidin, of the Amawids. Person, people come to him and says, Ya Sheikh, katabtali Ali ibn Abi Talib. You wrote this book for Ali ibn Abi Talib. Lima taktib. Why aren't you writing for Amir al-Mu'awiyah? So he turns back and he says, "Wa ayyushayn aktub? What do I write?" He says, "Write fadilat for him. Write fadilat for Mu'awiyah." You know what he turns back and says? He says, "Ma a'arafu lahu min fadilatin." I don't know for him any fadila. Illa hadith, except one hadith. Except one hadith, but the Prophet says, La ashba'ahu Allahu batnahu. La ashba'allahu batnahu. May God never satiate his stomach. That means a sarcastic tone by Sheikh Nasai, that if at all there is a virtue, there is this hadith in which Allah's Prophet says, La ashba'allahu batnahu. Allah never satiates his stomach. You know when there was these, he was one of the writers of the wahi, when the revelation would come down. There was a time when the revelation came down. Prophet sent a message to his house, Muawiyah's house. Muawiyah come, the Prophet is calling. He was eating. He says, I'm coming. Wait. Prophet waited, sent another person. He goes, he says, yes, I'm still eating. Tell the Prophet to wait. Prophet says, I need to write this down before people forget. Second time, third time, fourth time, and he's constantly eating. At that time, the Prophet raises his hand and says, Allah, don't ever satiate his stomach. That dua of God, and from then onwards, he would eat and eat and eat, and his stomach would never get filled. Sheikh Nasai says, Ma a'arafu lahu min fadilatin illa hadith. I don't know for him any virtue except this tradition. You know what happened? He went to sleep that night. People came into his house. He was an old man. They jumped upon him. They beat him up. They beat him up. They beat him up. Famat. Kotel. He was murdered. Why? Because they wanted to suppress Amir al-Mu'mineen's fadail and publish the fadail of those who were anti Amir al-Mu'mineen, like Muawiyah ibn Abi Sufyan. This is what had happened. This was the reason that we find that Amir al-Mu'mineen, when Imam Baqir alayhi salam is asked, when Iblis goes, he will not go alone. There will be two individuals flanking him. Now, having heard this, having known about this, you keep this into your mind, digest it. Tomorrow I will take out the deductions and the inferences, which will then be the result for why I have selected this topic and what will come in the subsequent nights. But tonight, as we mentioned, talk about Sakina bint al-Husayn. But before we go to Janab al-Sakina, a few sentences in English of Masaib, and then we go into Urdu. You know this Ashra Zainabiya that we're talking about? And I specifically use the word, this Ashra Zainabiya is a complement with an L-E to Ashra Husainiya. And so beautifully Allama Iqbal has mentioned this. It says, Hadith Ishq Dobab asked. The love for religion, the love for God has two chapters. Yek Karbala or yek Damashq. One is Karbala and one is Damashq. Yeki Hussein raqam kard wa digari Zainab. One chapter was written of ishq, about Allah.

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First, I offer on behalf of all of you our condolences to Imam Mahdi ajalallah ta'ala farajahu sharif. For all the tragic incidents of Karbala, and in particular tonight we offer our condolences for Lady Sakina salamullah alayha. And humbly request our Imam to have his kind attention to this majlis, inshallah. As you know, in the coming, inshallah, majlis that I am going to be at your service, inshallah, we will reflect on a very important hadith from Prophet Muhammad sallallahu alaihi wa sallam. All the Prophet's hadiths are very significant and they are very comprehensive. Rasulullah

Himself said, "U'titu jawami' al-kalam." Allah gave me comprehensive words. So normally hadith of the Prophet are very precise and very short at the same time. Among the hadith of the Prophet, there are some hadith that have drawn the attention of scholars more because they have found that they are among the comprehensive words of Prophet, the most comprehensive ones, those that can change life, those that every generation of Muslims can learn and relate to and apply to their lives. One of such hadith is the hadith that is known as advice of the Prophet to Abu Dharr. When someone like Abu Dharr asked the Prophet for advice, with all the respect that Rasulullah had for him and all the love that Rasulullah had for him, so you expect that something special must come. So this hadith, inshallah, I will read the beginning of it from Abu Dharr himself, is one of those hadiths that our scholars have cited, have commented, have reflected. In Makarimul Akhlaq, not the dua, the book, we have a book called Makarimul Akhlaq by Hasan ibn Fadl Tabarsi, one of the scholars of the 6th century. So he has quoted this, and then other ulama have quoted this, Majlisi has quoted this, so we find it in many books. The story is as follows. One of the companions of the Prophet, he says, "I went to Rabada, فَدَخَلْتُ عَلَىٰ أَبِي ذَرَ." 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One day, early morning, I went to the masjid, and he says, I was there, and Rasulullah and Amirul Mu'mineen. No one else was there. Such a, you know, lucky opportunity for him to be with Rasulullah and Amirul Mu'mineen alone. So he said, "Lam ara fil masjid ahadan min al nas illa Rasulullah wa Aliyun illa janibihi jalisun." Amir al-Mu'mineen had lots of such moments with Rasulullah, to be alone. But Abu Dharr was lucky that could attend one of those opportunities. فَاغْتَنَمْتُ خَلْوَةَ الْمَسْجِدِ. So I said, now I should take this opportunity that masjid is, you know, quiet. No one is asking Rasulullah anything. And also no one is listening. So if Rasulullah wants to give me some, you know, confidential advice, something specific, then that's the best moment. And this shows that how mu'min should be very, you know, alert and not to miss such opportunities. فَقُلْتُ يَا رَسُولَ اللَّهِ بِأَبِي أَنْتَ وَأُمِّي أَوْسَنِي بِوَسِيَّةٍ يَنْفَعُنِي اللَّهُ بِهَا. Please give me a wasiyah, give me advice that Allah will benefit me with that advice. Look at the level of their connection with Allah. They don't say this wasiyah is going to help me, or I am going to benefit from it, you know, alone. Give me an advice that Allah will benefit me with this advice. So this person is already at a high level of servitude. فَقَالَ نَعَمْ وَأَكْرِمْ بِكَ. Rasulullah said, yes, and what an honorable person you are. In Arabic, أَكْرِمْ بِكَ is one of the

ways for showing appreciation and surprise. Say siqiyya ta'ajjub. Ma af'ala and af'il bih is for ta'ajjub. So Rasulullah says, you are a very honorable person. You're very respected. As I said, Rasulullah had great respect for Abu Dharr. And one of the greatest characteristics of Abu Dharr was his truthfulness. He was very truthful to the extent that Rasulullah said, the sky has not provided shadow on someone who is more honest than Abu Dharr. He was very truthful. Even the

faithful. To the extent that Rasulullah said, the sky has not provided shadow on someone who is more honest than Abu Dharr. He was very truthful. Even the night that, you know, Abu Dharr was trying to take Rasulullah in hiding from, you know, eyes of Quraysh, when they saw that he is, you know, hiding something, they asked him, what are you, you know, hiding? He said, I am hiding Rasulullah. Then they laughed and he left. So he was so honest that was not taking any risk with his honesty. So Rasulullah said, Akram Bek, what an honorable person you are. If you study the history of Shia, you find that many of Shia in Sham area, in Syria, Lebanon, that area, their Shia faith goes back to Abu Dharr. So they have, you know, great debt to Abu Dharr. All of us, we have this debt. Ya Abu Dharr, innaka minna ahlal bayt. Rasulullah said, you are one of us, ahlul bayt. Salman was considered as ahlul bayt. Abu Dharr was considered as ahlul bayt. Because it's not a matter of blood relation. Someone may be very close when it comes to blood, but is not considered as a son or daughter of a prophet, like the son of Nuh. إِنَّهُ لَيْسَ مِنْ أَحْلِكَ. On the other hand, someone might be far, maybe has no relation of blood, genes, ethnicity, but is considered as one of them. Once a person told Imam Sadiq alayhi salam, that I am from Umayyads, and I am very concerned because people, you know, keep cursing Bani Umayyah. And they say, you know, Allahumma al'an bani Umayya taqatiba, all of them. Then Imam said, Anta Amaviyun minna ahlal bayt. By blood you are Amavi, but you are not as a reality one of them. So when we say Allahumma al'an bani Umayya qatiba, it doesn't mean that every child born to that family is included. It means everyone who has their ideology. Maybe they are related to them, maybe they are not related to them. If someone is from that family but is not like them, he's excluded. So this is mostly a kind of party, a kind of hizb. When we say Bani Umayya, we look at them as a party, not as a family. Okay? So Abu Dharr is one of Ahlul Bayt. And Ahlul Bayt have certain qualities. If someone can have those qualities, he would be also included. So don't be surprised that in maybe London, maybe we have people in community that if you ask Rasulullah, he says, he is from us, Ahlul Bayt. We should not think this is, you know, beyond our access. If we really follow them, we can be from them. So it's possible. If I get chance, maybe inshallah I talk about this concept of Ahlul Bayt. So, Enni musika bi wasiyatin fahfazha. I give you one wasiya, one piece of advice, it's a comprehensive, and preserve this, memorize this, keep it. And alhamdulillah, this is preserved now. After centuries, we are, you know, happy to have it and reflect on it. فَإِنَّهَا جَامِعَةٌ لِتُرُقِ الْخَيْرِ وَالسُّبُلِهِ. This wasiyah includes all the paths, all the ways for goodness. No branch of goodness is left out. You cannot say, you know, I reflected on this hadith and implemented, and still I have some problems in life. Give me more advice. Any advice you want is

included. Indeed, even if we didn't have all these hadith, even half of it was enough. It's, mashallah, so comprehensive, and things are explained in different ways and from different angles that you can really be sure that you have been given adequate advice. فَإِنَّكَ إِنْ حَفِظْتَهَا كَانَ لَكَ بِهَا كِفْلًا. If you preserve this hadith, not just by memorizing, preserve it by acting upon it, you will have two portions of rahmah in dunya and akhirah. This is good for you in dunya. If you want success in dunya, follow this. If you want foes and success in akhirah, follow this. The first thing is about how should we think about Allah subhanahu wa ta'ala? How should we consider Allah's relation with us? Since Abu Dharr, he's a mu'min, a good mu'min, so we shouldn't expect that Rasulullah says, you know, believe in God. Declare that there is no God but Allah. These are basic ones. Rasulullah starts with something very important. Actually, this is very high expectation. Therefore, Rasulullah gives him a second also advice. So says, first, try to do this, if not the second. What is this? First, Ya Aba Dharr, اُعْبُدِ اللَّهِ كَأَنَّكَ تَرَاهِ فَإِن كُنْتَ لَا تَرَاهِ فَإِنَّهُ يَرَاكَ. Worship Allah as if you see Him. If we just manage to do this, our life cannot go wrong. If in all moments of our life, we consider Allah subhanahu wa ta'ala at least as one person that we see, as one object that we see. If you can see Allah subhanahu wa ta'ala, you cannot do anything wrong. You cannot become heedless. You cannot become forgetful. So, اُعْبُدِ اللَّهِ كَأَنَّكَ تَرَاهِ. Worship Allah, serve Allah as if you see Him. And if you don't see Him, at least as He is seeing you, consider Him as He is watching you. So, this is a very important concept in Islamic spirituality and mysticism, that we should try to see Allah subhanahu wa ta'ala. Even not to see Him in a corner or, you know, in a particular place. For example, if I see Allah only in shrines, only in Masjid al-Haram, only in Masjid, even this is not enough. I should be able to see Allah everywhere, with everything. There is a hadith attributed to Amirul Mu'minin al-Salam. In which he says, مَا رَأَيْتُ شَيْئًا إِلَّا وَقَدْ رَأَيْتُ اللَّهَ قَبْلَهُ وَبَعْدَهُ وَمَعَهُ. I have not seen anything unless I saw Allah before it, after it, and with it. It means that I am continuously with Allah. People come and go. Things, you know, start and stop. I am not distracted. In the same way that we should not be distracted from ourselves. Yeah? You should always be conscious of yourself. You should also be always conscious of your Lord. These are connected. لَا تَكُونُوا كَالَّذِينَ نَسُوا اللَّهَ فَأَنْسَاهُمْ أَنْفُسَهُمْ. So, Amirul Mu'minin, who is our master, had this quality that he was always seeing Allah subhanahu wa ta'ala. Someone asked Amirul Mu'mineen, have you seen your Lord? He said, I don't worship someone that I don't see. Lam a'bud rabban lam ara. Amirul Mu'mineen is not someone, you know, goes by guessing and, you know, gambling or, you know,

0: was saying, inshallah, Allah is there. He is 100% sure.
1: Nare Haydari!
0: But then he said, it's not seeing with physical eyes. If we were able to see Allah with physical eyes, then that would not be our Lord. People think, you know, seeing with physical eyes is a sign of something being very good, very, you know, high, very real. If I can see something by my eyes, it's very real. But this is only compared to other things which are similar. If a physical object can be seen and then you don't see it, it's a problem. You prefer to see it. Yeah? If, for example, there is a person that I can see but I have never met, I wish to see him. Yeah? Or there's a place, they say this place is very good. I love to go and visit by and see with my eyes that place. For physical things, if I don't see them, if I don't, you know, touch them or smell them or taste them, then this is a sign of lack of understanding. My encounter with them would be not, you know, in a very high level. But there are things that are much higher than our senses. If someone was seeing them, then it means that they are not fitting into that position that we expect. If Allah was, you know, seen with eyes, then he was not able to be our Lord. Would be something limited like us. So we don't see Allah with eyes, alhamdulillah, we don't have such misunderstanding. And if someone says, I see with my eyes, is mistaken. Allah is above our senses. Allah is above our limitations of understanding. But still, we can have such clear encounter with him that if you want to use some words which are familiar to us, we say we see him. Even Quran has used this. For example, when Quran refers to the experience of the Prophet in Mi'raj, Quran uses the term ru'ya, which is vision. أَفَتُمَارُونَهُ عَلَى مَا يَرَى. Are you debating with him and doubting about what he is seeing? Rasulullah is seeing Allah. Are you doubting? لَقَدْ رَآهُ نَزْلَةً أُخْرَى. So Allah refers to the encounter that Rasulullah had with him by using vision. But this vision is not vision of the physical eyes. This is vision of the heart. With your heart, you can see things much better than with your eyes. When you become old, maybe you need, you know, some help for your physical eyes. Maybe even some people, you know, stop seeing things properly because of accident, illness, age, whatever. But you can have clearer vision of Allah when you age. When you see the results of your good ibadah and services in your life, your vision of Allah becomes clearer. Those who are elderly members of community, I am sure they have much better vision of Allah than someone like me in middle age and then youngsters. Because they have lived with Allah, they have worked for Allah, now their encounter with Allah is much clearer. Don't look at, they have glasses or they are, you know, for example, bending. They have better vision of Allah subhanahu wa ta'ala. I hope all of us can live in this way that inshallah, we have the clearest vision of Allah when we are saying goodbye to people. So that Allah is the most obvious thing for us. So Amirul Mu'mineen is someone that has implemented this advice. Imam Hussein alayhi salam has implemented this advice. In Dua Arafah, he says, "Mataqibta hatta tahtaja ila dalil." He challenges, you know, all the people, philosophers, theologians who argue for existence of Allah. It's fine. But he says, tell me when Allah was absent that he needed us to argue for his existence.

existence. Allah doesn't need our arguments. It's for our own sake. Otherwise, Allah is so present that everything else works because of Him. If you want to talk about Allah, if you want to argue about Allah, Imam Hussein says, I have clearer understanding of Allah than you and your argument. If all people of the world want to question his faith, it's not going to work. And we should be like that. If we have tasted faith, if we have, really experienced presence of Allah in our heart, if all people of dunya say Allah doesn't exist, it doesn't matter. We just feel sorry for them. What have they done to themselves that they have reached this point? That someone who is more obvious than anything else, they find missing. And for sure, these people have forgotten themselves first. لا تكونوا كالذين نسوا الله فأنساهم أنفسهم. They have forgotten themselves, their humanity, and not reached the level that they deny Allah subhanahu wa ta'ala. Imam Hussein alayhi salam says, أَيَّكُونُ لِغَيْرَكَ مِنَ الظُّهُورِ مَا لَيْسَ لَكَ. Does anyone, anything have any clarity that you lack? No. عَمِيَتْ عَيْنٌ لَا تَرَاكَ عَلَيْهَا رَقِيبًا. The eyes that don't see you, observing them, are blind. Those who are not blind, they can see Allah. With this, we understand how Imam Hussein alayhi salam managed to remain so tranquil, so calm in Ashura. Because he was seeing Allah subhanahu wa ta'ala all the time. Was Umar Sa'd able to distract Imam Hussein? No. If I have a little fever, I will be distracted because I'm not strong. If I have some sickness in family, I will be distracted because I am not strong. I am not connected. But those who are connected like Imam Hussein alayhi salam, nothing can distract them. Therefore, not only he was calm, even we find that he was getting more and more enlightened by the passage of time and increase of tragedies. The famous quotation, the narrator says, I have not seen anyone who has been afflicted with so much calamities like Hussein ibn Ali. His face just was becoming brighter and brighter. Why? Because he was in contact with Allah. The light of Allah was fixed at him and nothing was distracting him. And just suffering was enabling him to open himself more to Allah subhanahu wa ta'ala. This is the power of suffering. We have very beautiful hadith Qudsi. Allah says, أَنَا عِنْدَ الْمُنْكَسِرَةِ قُلُوبُهُمْ. I am with those whose hearts are broken. So, when you are suffering, it's the time that these wails of attachment to dunya and worldly things go away. And then you can have better encounter with Allah subhanahu wa ta'ala. Once we had a conference, intra-faith, with our Sunni brothers. And then one of Sunni scholars asked me about this hadith. And I used this example. I said, when you have something small and you want something bigger to go inside, what do you do? If, for example, I have a room which has 3 meters height, I want to bring some equipment which is 4 meters high, what should I do? I should remove the roof. Our heart, when it's not broken, cannot contain Allah because we are too small. You have to break your heart so that Allah comes in. And then He will heal your heart and put it back. But it's not.

same heart. Now it's much larger. Then the next musibah, again your heart breaks. Invite Allah, and then you will have larger capacity. How much this can continue? Till ever. Depending on how much time we have in this dunya. We can grow larger and larger and larger. Our acts of worship are very important, but in my understanding, our acts of worship just prepare for us to know how to deal with musibah, how to deal with suffering. The greatest reward you get is for your musibah, for your suffering. So, Abu Abdullah alayhi salam was able to see Allah all the time. He was able to see Allah in Medina or in Karbala. It's not that when he was in Medina, everything was quiet. He was going, you know, say peacefully his salat. He was able to see Allah. But when he was, for example, thirsty and enemies were, you know, around, he was not able to see Allah. He was able to see Allah all the time. So the first advice of Rasulullah to Abu Dharr and to all of us is, "U'budu Allah ka'annaka tarah, fa'in lam takun tarah, fa'innahu yarak." Worship Allah as if you see Him. Try to always remind yourself that Allah is a reality like me. Allah is close to me. And He is more present than anything else. You should feel His presence. You should feel His presence. At least if you are not able to understand this now, at least you must have no doubt that He is watching you and He is hearing you. Quran says, "Alam ya'lam bi'anna Allaha yara." Doesn't mankind know that Allah is seeing them? Everywhere we go, He is watching us. Everywhere He is listening to us. It is the minimum. At least we should think like this. Even if you are not able to feel His presence, you should know that He is watching you. Like, maybe you know there is a camera here. You don't know who is watching you, but you know you are watched. Who knows who is, you know, watching us now? Maybe there are many mu'mineen, mu'minat watching us. We don't know them, but we know we are being watched. Yeah? We are very careful. So we need to be aware that Allah is watching us and hearing us. This is why in the Quran, in addition to saying that Allah is very knowledgeable, we have, you know, many, many verse of the Quran that talks about Allah's knowledge. But in addition to that, Allah in particular emphasizes on Him being Sami' and Basir. Although when say He's knowledgeable, it's enough. But Allah wants us to feel that we are watched and we are heard. Because when I say, you know, we know what you do, you may think, you know, there are, you know, some vague information, you know, some, you know, very general information. But when Allah says, "I am watching you and hearing you," then you know that every little thing is known to Him. Whether you say something, whether you move, whether you, I don't know, make a decision, everything, even what happens in your heart, everything is seen by Him. He does a scanning of all the layers of your heart. When I see you, I don't know what is happening in your heart. I can guess, but I cannot show. Even sometimes you don't know what is in your heart. Sometimes I don't know what is in my heart. Yeah? The heart is so complicated and so many layers that no one can scan all our heart except Allah subhanahu wa ta'ala. So He knows everything, and we should keep remembering this. Then Rasulullah said, "Wa'alam anna awwala ibadatillah al-ma'rifatu bih." The first thing that we should do as servants of Allah, the first kind of ibadah is to know Allah subhanahu wa ta'ala.
Without ma'rifah, we are not sure whom we are worshipping. Yeah, we should know first Allah subhanahu wa ta'ala, and then we can serve Him and listen to Him. You know, the very first thing we learned in Hawza, in Jama' al-Muqaddamah, the first line was, أَوَّلُ الْعِلْمِ مَعْرِفَةُ الْجَبَّارِ. أَوَّلُ الْعِلْمِ, this was the very first line. The first knowledge is knowing Allah. وَآخِرُ الْعِلْمِ تَفْوِيذُ الْأَمْرِ إِلَيْهِ. The first thing to learn is to know Allah. The last thing that you learn is to delegate everything to Him. So if, as a Hawza student, every month I have getting closer to this, every year I am getting closer, I am on good track. Otherwise, if I am learning, you know, many things, but not making improvement in ma'rifatullah and tafwizul amr ilahi, means I am just wasting my time. Okay? But this is for everyone. Rasulullah says, أَوَّلُ عِبَادَةِ اللَّهِ أَلْمَعْرِفَةُ بِهِ. The first thing for ibadah that we need to do is to know Allah subhanahu wa ta'ala. Therefore, in hadith, it says, مَا خَلَقْتُ الْجِنَّ وَالْإِنْسِ إِلَّا لِيَعْبُدُونَ أَيْ لِيَعْرِفُونَ. Ibadah certainly is a matter of ma'rifah. And I keep telling to the brothers and sisters that, you know, I have honor of, you know, sharing some advice with them in my lectures, etc. I always say we, as followers of Ahlul Bayt alayhi salam, should remember everything that we do has to help us with our ma'rifah. We cannot have anything just as a custom or as a kind of practice or as a kind of expression of emotions. Everything should have cognitive element. When we go to majlis, when we go for azal, for anything, we should either learn something new or at least be reminded of some true knowledge. Yeah? If I don't learn anything and I am not reminded of true knowledge, then that is not pleasing Allah subhanahu wa ta'ala. So this is the foundation. Then it can be majlis of celebration, majlis of adha, it can be funeral, it can be wedding, whatever it is, the foundation is ma'rifah. When I come and go, I should feel in my heart, in my mind, I am clearer, either by learning new things or being reminded of the things that I knew. Yeah? But if I don't learn anything and I'm not reminded of any true knowledge, this is not adequate. So, أَوَّلُ عِبَادَةِ اللَّهِ الْمَعْرِفَةُ بِهِ. Then I just read the next few lines for reflection. Inshallah, tomorrow we'll continue. Rasulullah gives himself a summary of what we should know about Allah subhanahu wa ta'ala. A summary. فَهُوَ الْأَوَّلُ قَبْلَ كُلِّ شَيْءٍ. He is the first before everything. When we say before everything, not before in time. Yeah? It's not that Allah is very old, older than anything else. No, means He is before everything in existence, in perfection, in the sense that everything else relies on Him. Okay? Otherwise, He has no time. He's outside time framework. So He is before everything in order, in rank, in existence, in perfection. فَلَا شَيْءَ قَبْلَهُ. There is nothing before Allah subhanahu wa ta'ala. وَالْفَرْدِ. He is one. فَلَا ثَانِيَ لَهُ. There is no second for Him. You cannot even think of second for Him. Sometimes I have one thing. For example, I have one car, but I could have two cars. I have one book, I could have two books. Maybe there is an animal, only one, you know, person or one individual is left, but we could have many. Yeah? But when we say Allah is Wahid, it means that you cannot even think of second. Okay? For example, if we think about whiteness, okay? Bayaz, whiteness.
Can you think of two whiteness? No. You can think of two white

0: objects, but whiteness as such has no second. Or existence as such doesn't have second. You cannot think of second. Allah is Wahid in the sense that you cannot think of second for him. Okay? It's not just that he's one individual. Wal-Baqi la ilaha ghaya. Allah is Baqi without any end. He doesn't end. He doesn't, you know, stop existing. Inshallah, we will continue this biznillah tomorrow. We would like also to remember, as I said, Lady Sakina Salamullah alayha, daughter of Imam Hussein alayhi salam, tonight.
1: سخت است وقتی روز وصف دختری باشد.
0: It's very difficult to remember tragedies of any person, but especially when it's a very young daughter. So pure, so innocent.
1: حالا تصور کن به دستش هم سری باشد.
0: But in addition to being a very young daughter of Imam Hussein alayhi salam, imagine also that this daughter in her hands had the head of her father.
1: Allah tasavvur kun ke an sar mah khun rangi در حالی از گیسوی خاکستری باشه.
0: Then add to this that head of her father is not in ordinary condition, is covered with blood and ashes.
1: دختر دلش پر می کشد بابا که می آید موهای شانه کردش در معجری باشد.
0: Every daughter wants to present herself in good condition to her father. When father pays her a visit, Lady Sakina was waiting for Imam's visit. But she is not prepared with this kind of dress, with this kind of condition to welcome her father. Her father is not going to feel good when looks at her with this condition.
1: Ey kash mi shod bar tanash pirahani ziba.
0: She wishes she had a beautiful dress on herself.
1: Ya la agal pirahane salim tari baje.
0: Or even if it's not beautiful, at least it's a dress which is not torn.
1: سخت است هم شیرین زبان باشی و هم فکرت پیش عموی تشنه لب تشنه آب آوری باشه.
0: You know, young girls are very sweet, especially, you know, in that age, like Lady Sakina, they are very sweet. So she was very sweet in her words. At the same time, she was very mindful of her beloved uncle, Hazrat Abbas. So the poet says that she must have talked to Imam Hussein's head about Hazrat Abbas and how he wanted to bring her water.
1: با آن همه چشم انتظاری داور باورش سخت است سهمت از آغوش پدر تنها سری باشه.
0: With so many days and nights, so many weeks waiting for her father, now it's difficult to believe that she can only have the head of her father.
1: شلاق را گاهی تحمل می کند شانه

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Who is more loyal sister than Lady Sakina? Because everyone brought water, she remembered her brother Ali Asghar. At-Turayhi in his Al-Muntaqab says, when they brought the head of Imam Hussein, which was covered, and she opened and saw the head of Imam Hussein. She said, Ya Aba, man ذا الذي خذبك بالدماء. My father, who covered your beard with your blood? Ya Abat, man ذا الذي قطع وريدك. She cannot understand who can be so cruel. So brutal to this. من الذي أيتمني على صغر سني. Who made Sakina orphan in this young age? يا أبتا من علي بعدك نرجو. Who is there for us after you that we can hope would come and help us? يا أبت من لليتيمة حتى تكبر. Till I grow up, who is going to be looking after me? ألا لعنة الله على القوم الظالمين وسيعلم الذين ظلموا أي منقلب ينقلبون. Oh Allah, because of Imam Hussein عليه السلام and all the martyrs of Karbala, and all the captives of Karbala, and in particular, Lady Sakina, please forgive us, please clean us, please purify us, please take us nearer to yourself, please bless our community everywhere in the world, especially Zuwar of Abu Abdullah in Iraq, please bless them with ziyarah, with ma'rifah. Please give shafa to all people who are ill. Please send your rahmah to all mu'mineen and mu'minat who have passed away, especially those who have rights upon us. And please make faraj of Imam Zaman as soon as possible and as easy as possible. Ameen, Ya Rabbal Alameen. Allah, inshallah.

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